0: Justice has made the case for the protesters.
1: They added further fuel to the fire, where they said in this state of Alabama that has proven time and time again, even in the 21st century, that they are discriminated based on the basis of race.
0: For NPR News, I'm Pat Duggins in Tuscaloosa, Alabama.
2: The head of the Food and Drug Administration Center that deals with drug approvals and regulation has posted on social media that she's been fired. NPR's Sydney Lupkin has more.
3: Tracy Beth Hogue says she's no longer the acting head of the FDA Center for Drug Evaluation and Research. In a post on X, she said she was fired after 6 months on the job. Hogue had been vocally critical of COVID-19 vaccines prior to joining the agency. Her exit comes just days after FDA Commissioner Marty McCarry resigned from his job. The head of the agency's Center for Biologics Evaluation and Research, Vinay Prasad, also resigned earlier this year. That leaves three top roles at the FDA without permanent leaders. The Department of Health and Human Services did not respond to NPR's request for comment. Sydney Lupkin, NPR News.
2: And you're listening to NPR News from Washington. Israel says Hamas's top leader in Gaza was killed in a strike. Izzaldin al-Haddad was the most senior Hamas official killed by Israel since the war started last fall. Hamas confirmed his death. He took over the group's military wing last year. Israel calls him another architect of the October 2023 attack on southern Israel. Meanwhile, the ceasefire between Israel and Hamas remains fragile as both sides accuse the other of violations. A new study finds creative pursuits like singing, dancing, and painting may help slow down aging. NPR's Allison Aubrey reports the study is based on an analysis of genetic changes among thousands of people who participated in the arts.
4: Researchers at University College London analyzed data from epigenetic clocks, which can assess a person's rate of aging. They found arts engagement was related to a 4% slower aging rate, which held up for both people who create art as well as those who take it in by going to concerts, theater, or museums. Dr. Douglas Vaughn of Northwestern University says creative activities can help reduce stress and fend off inflammation, which may help explain the slower rate of aging.
5: The arts, or being creative or enjoying the arts, is a non-pharmacological intervention.
4: A strategy to stay healthy that doesn't require a prescription. The study was published in the journal Innovation in Aging. Allison Aubrey, NPR News.
2: Napoleon Solo has won the 151st running of the Preakness Stakes. The Kentucky Derby winner, Golden Tempo, didn't run. Napoleon Solo entered the race at 7-1 odds today, overtaking the favorite, Taj Mahal. 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
8: From NPR News, this is All Things Considered. I'm Emily Fang. Today is primary day in Louisiana. Voters are at the polls, but there's a lot of confusion. That's because a little more than 2 weeks ago, the U.S. Supreme Court severely weakened the 1965 Voting Rights Act by stripping away voting protections for minority communities. That gave the redistricting race that President Trump set off nearly a year ago a second life. Then Louisiana's Republican governor, Jeff Landry, postponed just the elections for the U.S. House so that the legislature could draw a new voting map for those seats. Other than that, the rest of the primary moved forward today, but these changes have been perplexing for many voters. Drew Hawkins with the Gulf States Newsroom joins us now from outside a polling place in New Orleans. Hi, Drew.
9: Hi, Emily.
8: So I understand you've spent a hot and humid day with voters out there. What have they been telling you?
9: Well, I'd say, like, thank God a breeze just came through, because this Louisiana sun is brutal. But it's a beautiful day here outside the Algiers Courthouse in New Orleans. Got a steady trickle of people at this point, but I've been talking to voters all week, including many who voted early. And, you know, like you mentioned at the top, the word is confusion. I'd really like to highlight two Democratic voters I spoke with, Diana Masters and Alyssa Parker. Now, they both live in the same neighborhood, so they should have the same ballots, which should also include five state constitutional amendments for them to vote on. But Parker says there were only three on her ballot. And Masters says her personal sample ballot that she printed out from Louisiana's Secretary of State's website, you know, that form you can print out and mark up and bring with you to the booth, that didn't actually match her ballot inside the booth. For instance, she had a place on her ballot to vote in the congressional race, even though that vote won't count. But that race was not on the sample ballot she printed out.
10: But that just kind of adds to the confusion. There are people who are actually voting in that race and hoping that their vote actually means something.
9: I did reach out to Louisiana Secretary of State's office. They manage the elections, but I didn't get any response from them. So right now, it's unclear how widespread this is. But the state Democratic Party told me that they've gotten hundreds of calls from Louisianans saying that they're struggling to vote in the primaries today. Other voters have told me that some people think that the entire election itself has been canceled.
8: Okay, but there's one race that voters are deciding today, and that's the primary for the U.S. Senate, right? That's gotten a lot of attention because the incumbent in that race, Republican Senator Bill Cassidy, he was one of the few Republicans to vote to convict President Trump after the 2021 insurrection at the Capitol, and that has made Cassidy a target of the president and a lot of other Republicans. So what is Cassidy saying about the election?
9: Yeah, so, you know, one quick thing I think is important to mention is that this is the first election in Louisiana with a closed primary system. So, you know, you can only vote for candidates in the party that you're registered in. And this is also causing some confusion. Yesterday, Senator Bill Cassidy issued what his campaign called a red alert, saying that voters are being blocked from casting ballots for him because of confusion over a new form required of voters registered as no party. And here he is on a press call yesterday.
11: Too many people are telling us that they're having difficulty, and in some cases, not getting to vote for me, even though they intended.
9: Now, we don't have any way of verifying Cassidy's claims. Again, the Secretary of State has not responded to requests for comment since I started reaching out on Wednesday. But I did also catch up with Senator Cassidy earlier this week at an event in Lafayette, Louisiana, which is actually where I'm from, where my parents live. And I did ask him why Louisiana voters should choose him over a candidate that's been endorsed by President Trump. He said he's focused on completing President Trump's agenda, citing bills that he helped author and the president signed. But of course, like you mentioned, the question on many voters' minds is, you know, this idea that Cassidy voted to convict Trump. And here's his response to that question.
12: So if somebody wants to be stuck in the past, I can't help that. If somebody's thinking about the present and the future, then they're going to vote for Bill Cassidy.
9: Now, I did also try multiple times to talk with Julia Letlow. That's one of Cassidy's opponents. She's the one President Trump did endorse, but her campaign did not get back to me. But because of Louisiana's rules, this race could definitely go to a runoff.
8: So Louisiana's elections are the first in the South since that Supreme Court ruling. But I want to pivot to Alabama, which is a state going through a similar redistricting process, and there are protests there today. What's happening there?
9: Yeah, in both states, we saw elections get postponed as voting was just getting started, which is pretty unprecedented. You know, today there are rallies at the Alabama State Capitol in Montgomery. My colleague Joseph King is covering that. And I just heard my colleague Elise Gregg covering the march in Selma, which is following the same route that civil rights leaders marched in 1965. So there is definitely a movement forming in the Gulf South in response to all of this redistricting going on.
8: That is Drew Hawkins standing right outside a New Orleans voting station. Thank you, Drew.
9: Thank you, Emily.
8: President Trump is back in the U.S. after a multi-day high-stakes visit to China to meet with Chinese President Xi Jinping. Speaking to press in Beijing, President Trump hailed the visit as a success.
13: This has been an incredible visit.
8: Was it incredible? Well,
14: no big breakthrough. I have to say none was expected.
8: That's Scott Tong, host of NPR and WBUR's Here and Now. He was in China reporting on the meetings, and we reached him in Beijing.
14: The American president said he got what he called fantastic trade deals.
8: Trump said China will buy 200 Boeing airplanes and a lot of soybeans from American farmers.
14: But not many specifics and no confirmation of any trade-specific deals from the Chinese side. What President Xi Jinping got is statements of stability. Not a really exciting sounding word, but, you know, China has been wounded by the U.S. trade war, by the war in Iran, depriving it of crude oil that it needs. So stability is actually something that's really important.
8: So, statements of stability, but not much to note in terms of concrete changes to diplomatic or economic policy. And on the issue of Taiwan, the self-governing island which Beijing claims as its own, there was little to report during the trip, though Trump has since described potential U.S. arms sales to Taiwan as an important negotiating chip with Xi Jinping. In addition to reporting on diplomatic news, Scott Tong told me he also used his time in China to dig into some stories touching on his own Chinese heritage. You reported this incredible piece about your grandfather, this painful and kind of hidden chapter in your family history that unfurls in Shanghai. Tell me about his story.
14: In Shanghai, I got to go to the street where my mom grew up and her family in what's called the former French concession of Shanghai. And that is where, when the communists came, my mother and the children and their mother went to Hong Kong, which was a British colony. And then her father, my grandfather, he stayed back to run the family business, which was a school there. Well, the police came in 1951 and arrested him. And his crime was something that in my family has barely been talked about because it's very shameful. He was what's called a collaborator during the Japanese occupation. So when Japan occupied China in the late 30s up until the end of World War II in 1945, in many cities they needed people to work for them. And my grandfather, for whatever reason, you know, went back to his hometown of Wuhan and took jobs working for the Japanese, doing food distribution and other things. And so the question is, why? And interestingly, you know, I spoke to a scholar who said, you know, collaboration is very complicated. And people do it for all kinds of reasons. They may need food for their family, or they may be blackmailed into it. There were gangs that forced people, right, to collaborate, work for the Japanese. And if you didn't, you could be beaten, you could be thrown in jail, your family member could be tortured. So the idea is collaboration is not so black and white, and it became a much more complex picture. And that was a fascinating interview I did as part of the story. The other part of the story was I reported on what happened to my grandfather after that. And he was sent to a labor camp, a gulag in western China, the mountains, all the way on the other side of China. Up to 8 million Chinese prisoners or so were sent there, and most of them didn't come back. My grandfather didn't come back. But I did get to talk to a survivor, he's 89 now, who talked about the horrific conditions there, where they were forced to work, how cold it was there, how frigid the tents were. And I've heard this from other people in the camps, that all you think about when you're there is food, is eating food, because there's hardly any. And he told me something others have told me, that if you didn't steal food, you didn't survive. So it was a very painful part of Chinese history. In the end, and I did research this a few years ago, in the end, I went to the labor camp where we think my grandfather was, and on the advice of a government official, kind of grabbed some soil from the ground as a symbol of where he lived and where he died, and took it back to the States, where he is buried in a way next to his wife in Houston.
8: Wow, Scott. Now that you know this story, how does that inform the way you think about and report on China going forward?
14: I guess it informs a longer view I have of China. And this is also in my mom's family. Her mother was born and had bound feet. And then when she was young, somebody decided to unbound her feet and send her to a school run by American missionaries, middle of nowhere China. So that was her connection to the outside. And that was an early part of the U.S.-China relationship, I guess. You know, a century ago, and you know this, Emily, the Americans built universities that are still standing in China. They built hospitals that are still standing in China. Over the years, the U.S. sent companies, investment, technological know-how and engineers. And in a long view is that when China's doors were open, when U.S. doors were open, this helped China to become where it is today. It wasn't always adversarial. Of course, the relationship has changed now. It is one where it's seen the two largest economies in the world, and there are a lot of tensions. But where did they get here? Well, the U.S. and China, you know, kind of worked together for a large part of that story.
8: President Trump and Chinese leader Xi Jinping are going to be meeting several times more this year.
14: Yeah.
8: Given all that history, given the upcoming diplomacy, what might this mean for U.S.-China relations going forward?
14: I guess the question is the word stability that the Chinese have been using many times coming out of this meeting. I mean, 2025 between the U.S. and China was a tumultuous year. So if 2026 can calm the waters, We would look for the two leaders to perhaps call off a trade war. Each side is still threatening the other that we're not going to give you what you need. And perhaps under the banner of stability for the two countries to decide kind of going forward that they're not going to surprise each other, because 2025 came with a whole lot of surprises, Emily.
8: Scott Tong is the host of NPR and WBUR's Here and Now. Thank you.
14: Thanks, Emily.
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16: 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This is Dave Young in the JPR studios with the latest weather forecast. And for the Southern Oregon Cascades and Siskiyous, tonight will be mostly cloudy. Expect the low temperature to dip to around 27. Sunday's outlook sunny with a high of 53. Yreka partly cloudy tonight, the overnight low 37. Sunshine on Sunday with an afternoon high of 64 degrees. It'll be partly cloudy tonight for Weed and Mount Shasta with a low of 33 and lots of sunshine on Sunday. The afternoon high, 59 degrees. Redding and Red Bluff, partly cloudy tonight. The low temperature, 53. Sunshine Sunday with a high of 79. For the Klamath Basin, partly cloudy tonight. The low temperature dipping to 30. Sunshine on Sunday with an afternoon high of 61. Southern Oregon coast, mostly cloudy tonight. The low, 45. Sunshine for Sunday with a daytime high topping out at 61. Northern California coast, partly cloudy and windy tonight with a low of 49, sunny and windy Sunday with a high of 56 degrees. Roseburg in the Umpqua Basin, a chance of rain tonight under cloudy skies, low 41. Clouds early Sunday, but sun later with a high of 64. Grants Pass, Medford, and Ashland, mostly cloudy tonight, the low 38. And for Sunday, partly sunny with an afternoon high of 67 degrees. More weather at ijpr.org. 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
8: This is All Things Considered. I'm Emily Fang. Every week on the NPR podcast, Wildcard, host Rachel Martin gets guests, some of them quite famous, to open up about big subjects.
18: Ambition has led me astray at times. I bruised some people along the way. And I look back and I regret that.
8: That's Academy Award-winning actor Matthew McConaughey, who Martin spoke with in September. The premise of the podcast is that guests pick a card from a deck of questions. The idea is chance, in a way, decides what subjects they'll talk about. Some questions can go quite deep, too.
19: Have you made peace with mortality?
20: What's a routine from your childhood that you miss?
21: What's something you thought about yourself that you had to unlearn?
22: The cool thing about that is we realized people almost treated it like the card was asking the question, and they didn't even like hold Rachel responsible for asking, you know, a hard question. It was like this third party.
8: That's Wildcard producer Lee Hale. Dave Blanchard, who edits the podcast, summed it up this way.
23: It's a way to just sort of, yeah, like skip past, you know, the small talky sort of things and just like dive right into some deeper topics.
8: So what is the secret to get people we all think we know to reveal something about themselves that would surprise us? For this week's Reporter's Notebook, I wanted to talk to Lee and Dave about how they do just that. I started by asking them to describe the podcast.
22: Wildcard is a show where you don't have to waste time getting to the really important questions. You can just ask them. And to do that, we put our questions on a deck of cards.
8: Dave?
23: The idea is that, like, literally anyone can answer these questions. They're not questions for famous people. They're questions that are universal that anyone can answer. And I think that's part of the, like, magic of it, is that it sort of, it can bring guests that people may think are kind of, like, you know, like, on a pedestal, or just, like, you know, not like them in any way, and humanize them by having them answer the kinds of questions that, like, are not about fame or necessarily their career.
8: What are some examples of questions that you've written?
23: I really love, what's something your parents taught you to love? Mm-hmm. I think that in the beginning we had questions about parents that were, like, maybe a little bit more direct and like, even potentially invasive. I mean, like, people's relationships with their parents are really complicated things, and sometimes not, you know, that... not something that necessarily they want to, like, broadcast to, you know, or podcast to a wide audience. But that one's nice because I think it just takes a little sliver of, like, a relationship. I really like that one because I think it's kind of generous and it's not prying. And it gets people just in a reflective space.
22: There's one we have that says, it's, what emotion do you understand better than all the others? Someone said regret. Mm. And it's like, we wouldn't have asked them straight up, like, what's your deepest regret in life, you know? Getting there to, like, the emotion is more satisfying. It's like they kind of guide us down the path, because our questions, I think, are less pointed and kind of allow you to kind of paint the picture the way you want to.
8: Well, I'm curious, because you've booked a lot of A-listers on the show. You've gotten people like Michelle Obama, Matthew McConaughey, Malala Yousafzai, Brandi Carlile, Weird Al Yankovic, Oprah. Is it hard to book these people? They know they're signing up for a very vulnerable conversation. Yeah. Can it be hard to convince them to come on?
23: It was at the beginning. I think that, you know, it's a very intimidating format. It is potentially more personal than a lot of people are used to going. But I think that people began to see it, you know, once it was out in the world and they could listen and sort of, like, understand what was going on. I think that people saw it as, like, a way to show a different side of themselves that doesn't necessarily always come across in any given interview. You know, luckily, I think the other thing that people have realized in once the show was out there is just what a trustworthy host Rachel is, that she's not going to, you know, pick at a scab or go someplace that is clearly gonna, you know, cause any trauma or be triggering in any way, and that they're in safe hands with Rachel. But they begin to see that, you know, this is a way to really show a side of themselves that doesn't come across in a lot of interviews.
22: Can I share a Weird Al anecdote?
8: Absolutely.
22: If someone grew up in the 90s like me, he just looms large.
8: And me.
22: There you go. So Weird Al is kind of, we like living legends, especially, like, I mean, like Harrison Ford, Michelle Obama, Oprah. It's like these people, they've lived their professional lives, but they're bigger than their professional lives, right? Mm-hmm. And Weird Al was just fun to have on. I'm so glad that he was game. And there was this really sweet moment where he's responding to this question, what period of your life do you daydream about? And his answer was had to do with his daughter and how he wished that he had a version of his daughter at every age, kind of like living at home with him still.
0: It would be great if we had a Nina at every age living in our house, just 1 through 22, 22 Ninas, because each one is so special and so beautiful and lovely. It's such a sense of loss when that person becomes something else. Equally good, but you're missing the other person.
22: You know? I could tell he was, like, moved. Exactly. And it was interesting also because when you interview celebrities, those quotes kind of go around the internet. And, like, you know, it'll be, like, in a People headline or something. And it was kind of satisfying to be like, this is such a fun thing to go, like, kind of have a little mini viral moment, is how much he loves his daughter. It's, like, so sweet and so real. And it just happened to be Weird Al. It could have been any other dad. It just happened to be this guy who wrote this, you know, fantastic music.
8: Mm. One thing I enjoy about listening to the show is Rachel, the host's reactions when she's learning something new and unexpected about the guest. Mm-hmm. For example, you interviewed Lena Dunham at one point, and she talks about these family memories and going to the Met. And I like that wonder, that joy that's expressed on the show. But I'm sure you're also doing a ton of research about these people as well, right? So what is the right balance between knowing everything about the person you're about to interview, but then also leaving room for discovery?
22: For the most part, the surprise is genuine. And I think it's, you want to know the bio, the important points of this person's life. You don't need to know everything they've ever told anybody.
8: Okay.
22: And you want to feel more like a natural conversation between two people. You don't know every anecdote they've shared about their younger brother when they were growing up, you know? So I feel like I think she has a, strikes nice balance. We do the research, we give it to her, and I think it's kind of on her to know enough without knowing too much.
8: What's an example of an episode that went in a totally different direction than you expected?
23: The Harrison Ford episode, just went to a deeper place than anyone was expecting. You know, I think that it really was him reflecting on his life.
1: I didn't work as hard at some things as I should have. Mm-hmm. I've not been as good a parent as I should have been. Mm-hmm. That kind of stuff.
3: Yeah.
23: It wasn't the same kind of old Harrison Ford interview that you know, see where he's kind of just curmudgeonly and grumpy in a kind of like funny way. Like he really did open up in a way that I think was really, really, really powerful.
22: There's also this moment for Michelle Obama. There's so much to talk about with Michelle Obama, but it was her talking about her mother reckoning with her mortality.
4: I know that moment so well.
22: And just kind of being like, wow, it went fast, you know, life.
5: She said this went fast. And this was the woman who was ready. So I hope I feel that way, even though I will be ready for it, you know, because it's been good and purposeful that I'll feel like, I wish I had more time.
22: And it was like, it just felt like you could just feel that she was just really trusting us with this little moment as a listener and as a host, you know, to Rachel. It was just like, oh, wow, this is just so human. And you could feel the realness of that. And that's kind of what we crave, I think, is moments like that where you're like, I didn't expect to land here. And this is lovely and moving.
4: Mm. You have another episode with Melinda French Gates. And you talk to her about her marriage with Bill Gates. And Rachel brings up the fact that her ex-husband, Bill Gates, was in the Epstein files, appears to have had some kind of relationship with Epstein. How do you balance the emotional safety that you want to create in an interview with journalistic responsibility to talk about what's happening in the news?
22: It was a unique situation. We had booked that interview months in advance, and it just happened to fall after the news. And yeah, Rachel hosts Wildcard. She's also, you know, former Morning Edition host. She's a journalist. So when you have Melinda French Gates in the seat, you need to talk about the elephant in the room. And she literally used those words.
3: I have to acknowledge the elephant in the room at this moment. Mm-hmm. Your ex-husband, Bill, is named in the newest tranche of Epstein files. Yep. And there are a new alleged details about his past behavior. And I want to give you the opportunity to respond in whatever way you want to.
22: She didn't pry. She basically gave Melinda French Gates, who's talking to NPR, this is your opportunity to speak to this thing in the news. And she kind of took it from there. Maybe if it was a All Things Considered interview, there would have been a few more follow-ups or something. But I think we all decided that it was right for Rachel to give her a chance to speak to it. And I think, you know, that clip kind of went all over the place because it was Melinda French Gates kind of taking her time on to kind of say her piece.
4: That was Dave Blanchard, an editor on Wildcard, and Lee Hale, a producer on Wildcard. Mount Dukono, a volcano in Indonesia's remote east, erupted explosively last week, killing three hikers, a stark reminder of the volatile ground beneath the country. Indonesia is home to more than 120 active volcanoes, but on its most populous island of Java, thousands of people live in constant, quiet negotiation with another peak, Mount Merapi. Nina Rao reports on why they have no plans to leave.
24: A crowd of villagers stands shoulder to shoulder in a front yard at the foot of Mount Merapi. They are gathered to celebrate a child's circumcision, and they're doing it with a ceremony called Jatilan. It's a sensory overload. A live gamelan band thumps out a collective rhythm. Dancers wearing elaborate, monstrous bamboo masks circle the yard. They stomp their feet, gulping a, quote, blessed drink. Local chicken breeder Widi stands in the crowd. Like many Indonesians, he only has one name. He says this is about culture and tradition. If we didn't do this, it wouldn't be lively. What else is there for entertainment? When the music stops, most of these people will go back to being farmers. Just a few miles away in the village of Tlogolele, nearly 3,000 people live in the mountain's most immediate danger zone, with some neighborhoods sitting less than 2 miles from the active crater. But look at the ground, and farmer Sunkono says you can see the trade-off they make with the volcano. The soil here is incredibly rich. The 48-year-old is chopping the leaves off cauliflowers he picked on his family's farm. The plot is just over an acre, roughly the size of an American football field. Chilies and tobacco also grow abundantly here. But he knows how fast it can all disappear.
2: Every day, the house went scary, right?
24: When Merapi erupted explosively in 2010, Sungkono felt the earth tremble day and night. The eruption killed more than 350 people and forced the evacuation of roughly 350,000 residents. Sungkono's family fled to a shelter for 2 months.
2: It was sad. Those 2 months, all there was ash and sand.
24: The eruption sent massive rivers of cold lava, a destructive concrete-like mud flow known as lahar, down the mountain. It blanketed his farm and destroyed his newly built house. Sungkono had zero income for 2 years, surviving on government aid. This footage was captured during the 2010 eruption by a local community radio station, Lindas Merapi Radio. The voice over a megaphone desperately shouts evacuation routes as the volcano erupts. Residents are fleeing down on motorbikes. Before seeing that level of devastation, Negin Saputra says evacuating residents was difficult. He's the deputy head of the village preparedness team.
2: Because people hadn't realized that Merapi's threat was truly that dangerous. Now we often do simulations.
24: Saputra says they now run evacuation drills for the residents living in the highest danger zones. When the sirens sound, they practice getting everything packed and moving to the nearest concrete shelter in just 10 minutes. If Merapi were to erupt right now, Farmer Sungkono is ready. He has a go bag packed with his family's land and house deeds. But even holding that bag, he says he will never permanently move away.
2: Disasters are everywhere. When nature strikes, no matter where you are, there's nothing you can do about it.
24: In a country shaped by natural disasters, leaving a volcano doesn't mean escaping danger. Sungkono says it just means trading one threat for another.
2: In other places, there are tsunamis and earthquakes. Here, it's Merapi.
24: It's a calculated trade-off. For Sungkono, the incredibly rich soil and a community he considers family make it all worth the risk. For NPR News, I'm Naina Rao in Merapi in Central Java, Indonesia.

0: 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School cafeterias are often called the biggest restaurants in town, and they run on razor-thin margins. Now, changes by the Trump administration could make it even harder to prepare a cafeteria meal. For this installment of our series, What's Eating America?, where we look at issues of food and affordability, NPR's Joe Hernandez visits one school to see what they're cooking.
1: The breakfast rush is over, and lunch hasn't quite started at the Great Valley High School cafeteria in Malvern, Pennsylvania, just outside Philadelphia.
2: So this is the freezer. Be careful.
1: Nicole Taylor is the supervisor of food and nutrition services for the district. And inside that walk-in freezer, she sees all the frozen foods she'd rather be making in-house.
2: I really want to try to produce as many items as we can without using any of these items. So I want to be able to offer our students our own muffins, our own French toast sticks.
1: But Taylor says cooking the roughly 3,000 meals served in her district on a typical day from scratch would have its challenges.
2: Do we have enough employees to actually make that happen? Are they skilled? And are our wages going to match the work that they're doing?
1: More school districts across the U.S. are trying to cook more food from scratch, but struggle to afford the extra costs. Now they're waiting to see if it'll get even more expensive. That's because the Trump administration updated the National Dietary Guidelines earlier this year to encourage Americans to avoid highly processed foods and prioritize protein at every meal. Those guidelines, which follow in the Make America Healthy Again blueprint, will form the basis for new federal nutrition standards schools have to follow. Here's Agriculture Secretary Brooke Rollins at a press conference in January.
3: Right now, that is going to be the single most important, from my perspective, move forward, is the school lunches and making sure that we're getting the right amount, the best amount, and most nutrient-dense foods into the schools.
1: The USDA hasn't put out those new standards yet, but Taylor says even if she agrees with using less processed foods in the cafeteria, it's going to come at a cost.
2: We want to follow the guidelines because we are that voice that says, no, you can eat healthy and still eat really well. But we also have to be realistic and say, but we need the funding for it.
1: U.S. schools have said for years that the federal reimbursements they get are too low. Last year, the Trump administration also cut a multi-million-dollar program that helped schools buy food from local farmers. Stephanie Dillard is president of the School Nutrition Association.
4: The sky would be the limit if we had the funding. We could cook all day long if we had the funding.
1: The Great Valley School District has been adding new items to the menu and last year hired a chef to help train kitchen staff. Great Valley High School senior Varun Kartik says students noticed the shift one day when the cafeteria served grilled cheese on ancient grain bread and tomato bisque that tasted like it was from Panera.
5: After that, they introduced new things and it's been very convenient and very nice to see that change.
1: On a Monday in February, pizza and chicken fingers were served alongside avocado toast and a salad made with Pennsylvania sweet potatoes. Nicole Taylor says she hopes public policy discussions don't distract from the mission of school meal programs.
2: If a kid is hungry, they're not studying, they can't learn, they're acting out. But if you build this into part of their school day to where they feel like this is the norm for them, then you knock down that hurdle.
1: And she says a strong school meal program is key to that. Joe Hernandez, NPR News, Malvern, Pennsylvania.

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2: 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And this is NPR's Weekends All Things Considered. I'm Dave Young in the JPR studios. Here's the latest look at the weather forecast. For the Southern Oregon Cascades and Siskiyous, tonight will be mostly cloudy and expect a low temperature to drop to around 27. Sunshine for Sunday with a high of 53. Yreka, partly cloudy tonight, the low 37 degrees. Sunshine on Sunday with a high of 64. It'll be partly cloudy for Weed and Mount Shasta tonight with an overnight low of 33. Sunshine Sunday, daytime high topping out at 59. Redding and Red Bluff, partly cloudy tonight, the low 53. Sunshine for Sunday. Expect an afternoon high of 79. Klamath Basin, partly cloudy with an overnight low of 30. Sunshine Sunday with a high of 61. Southern Oregon coast will be mostly cloudy tonight. The low temperature around 45. And for Sunday, lots of sunshine with an afternoon high of 61. Northern California coast, partly cloudy and windy with a low of 49 tonight. Sunny and windy on Sunday with a high of 56 degrees. Roseburg in the Umpqua Basin will see a chance of rain tonight. It'll be mostly cloudy, the low temperature dropping to 41. Cloudy early Sunday, sunny later with a high of 64. And for Grants Pass, Medford, and Ashland, mostly cloudy tonight, an overnight low of 38 degrees. Sunday's outlook, partly sunny skies with an afternoon high temperature of 67 degrees. 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
3: This is All Things Considered from NPR News. I'm Emily Fang. The U.S. and Iran are still deadlocked over peace talks to negotiate an end to the conflict. While both sides say they want to reach an agreement, some ordinary Iranians say they would like to see the war resume and the regime swept away despite the considerable risks that carries for their own safety. Duri Buscarin spoke with one of them to understand why this sentiment has endured.
4: Amir Reza lights a cigarette before he records a voice message. It's like he's gathering his thoughts.
5: Salam. Salam.
4: He's 28 years old, lives in Tehran, works in advertising, although there's not much work to be had these days. He asked NPR not to share his full name, because people who speak to foreign media in Iran right now are being imprisoned. In March, as the U.S. and Israel bombed Tehran, Amir Reza and some friends decided to get together. His friend's uncle is a guard at a factory on the edge of town. The compound had a garden and a pool, and it seemed like a chance to let off some steam, get out of the house.
6: We hadn't seen each other for a long time and had been through a lot recently, so we decided to gather there.
4: They brought arak, an anise-flavored liquor, chicken for the barbecue, and for a moment, life felt almost normal. Amir Reza says the three of them were in the kitchen when he looked out the window and saw a flash of light.
6: For less than a second, I saw an orange light and black smoke coming towards us. I realized it was a missile.
4: He tried to scream. He tried to yell at his friends, warn them to take cover. But it happened too fast.
6: I could not get the words out. There was a terrifying explosion and the sound of the whole house collapsing.
4: And then he couldn't hear anything at all. After a few minutes, Amir Reza realized he was underneath the rubble of the kitchen. The weight of the concrete on top of him made it impossible to stand and hard to breathe. His left arm was cut and bleeding from shards of glass. His leg was bent and twisted beneath him. Slowly, he tried to move his fingers. He called out to his friends. One of them was next to him, buried in the rubble up to her waist. He reached out and held her hand.
6: There was darkness, but my friend's Apple Watch turned on, and we could see each other's face.
4: Somehow, a filing cabinet had fallen in a way that protected their heads from being crushed.
6: Everyone was so desperate. They sounded so terrified.
4: In the distance, Amir Reza could hear missiles hitting other parts of Tehran, the sirens of the fire trucks rushing to other blast sites.
6: At this point, I kept fainting and coming back. My friends told me later that when they called my name, I'd just make noises or do nothing. My eyesight went blurry.
4: Eventually, a rescuer named Misam reached them with a claw machine that reminded Amir Reza of Dr. Octopus from the Marvel comics.
6: That moment when the burden was lifted slightly, very slightly, and oh my God, I could breathe.
4: Amir Reza felt something soft under his belly, like a pillow. He told me some.
6: He tapped it and said, "You mean this?" I said, "Yes." And he said, "This is your leg." I had completely forgotten about my leg.
4: Finally, he was free.
6: The rescuer said it was a miracle that we were alive.
4: These days, Amir Reza keeps a low profile. His stitches have healed, but sudden noises, like a car backfiring in the street, scare him.
6: We all need therapy after this.
4: Despite this ordeal, Amir Reza says he doesn't want the U.S. and Iran to come to a peace deal. He's so angry at Iran's clerical government that he wants a foreign intervention to continue until it's overthrown.
6: The Islamic Republic has not compromised even a single step of its ideology for the sake of its people.
4: The failing economy, the control over personal freedoms. Amir Reza says the pain of being buried in the rubble reminded him of the torture he endured as a student when he was detained for 2 days during protests in 2022.
6: I remember that pain. I thought of that pain under the rubble, and I thought, I went through that pain because of the Islamic Republic, and now I'm under the rubble again because of the Islamic Republic.
4: The people of Iran do not want this war, he says, and they don't want this government either.
6: I don't want a ceasefire without the destruction of the Islamic Republic.
4: Like many critics of Iran's government, Amir Reza says that a peace deal will give the regime an opening to crack down harder on its internal enemies, protesters, dissidents, people like him.
6: Don't do this to the people of Iran. We don't want to get killed in the streets again. We don't want executions. We don't want our youth to get arrested all the time.
4: But every day, that possibility seems to get closer and closer. For NPR News, I'm Daria Buscarin in Istanbul.

0: Asphalt is all around us. It's in our roads, our roofs, and parking lots. And while there's been a lot of attention paid to its environmental impact, less is known about its effect on human health. Until now, a new study shows that when asphalt is exposed to heat, it emits compounds that can be harmful to human health. Elham Feeney is one of the researchers who looked into this problem and possible solutions. She's a professor of engineering at Arizona State University. Welcome.
1: Thank you for having me.
0: Before we dive into your research, I want to set terms here. What is asphalt? What is it made out of?
1: That's a very good question. And I guess every one of our audience here, they have driven on roads that call blacktop or simply asphalt road. They basically made of stone aggregates, minerals that are binded together with a glue that looks black. It is petroleum-based material. When they get jet fuel, gasoline, and other things out of crude oil, what is left is the glue-like material that is sold as asphalt binder.
0: So as part of your research, you and a group of colleagues looked into the impact of asphalt emissions on our health, especially when it's really hot outside. What are the actual chemicals that are being emitted, and what health effects have they been linked to?
1: Overall, when we looked at the chemistry or the molecules that are coming out, the blacktop itself, it's millions of molecules in it. Only some of them are more prone to leave. And among those, for instance, I mentioned benzene, benzotiophene, benzopyrene. There are aromatics that you actually sense the smell. So the smell that people are familiar with, those are the molecules we are looking at. Among those, we looked at which one have more impact. And when I say impact, is an umbrella of impacts. We have looked at several papers we published on neurological and different health impacts. We are now looking at respiratory, acute respiratory effect. So the umbrella of impact are function of these molecules. Some are more impactful, some are less.
0: The good thing is engineers look for solutions, and you and other researchers have been looking into possible solutions to the harmful emissions from asphalt. And one of the more intriguing possible solutions is algae. Can you tell me more about that?
1: Yeah, that's actually part of a research that's been going on for quite some time. And we're looking to cultivate algae in wastewater treatment facilities. So it's sort of a win-win solution where we are helping wastewater treatment facilities with their operation while removing nutrient through algae and then convert algae to this solution. Where algae, we found, it's very effective to target select molecule. Algae has a very good functional group and chemistry around it where it coordinates with these specific molecules. And even though it doesn't reduce the total emission off of asphalt by more than 30-40%, it reduces its impact on human by 100-fold.
0: And what do you do with the algae? Is it painted onto the asphalt, or is it mixed in, like if you're making a big pot of asphalt, you sprinkle in some dried algae? Like, how is it incorporated into the asphalt?
1: So we are working with industry to find out how to easy and the best way to apply it onto our roads, and we are planning to have a demonstration soon. But the first approach is to use as a thin coat or thin layer on the asphalt, and this material, it needs a carrier. So we are using some granules that carry this adsorbent, and then the plant can simply mix it with the rest of their material. Well, we don't want to bury it deep down in the road or in the construction. We want it as high as possible so it has the most effect. So the top maybe 1 inch or 1.5 inch of the road would contain this adsorbent.
0: Thank you. That's Elham Feeney, professor of engineering at Arizona State University.
1: Thank you for having me.
0: If you were stuck on a remote island, do you think you would make it? Not so sure? Well, what if there were $1 million on the line? For decades now, the show Survivor has drawn hundreds of contestants to remote locations around the world where they compete to outwit, outplay, and outlast each other to become the sole survivor. The show is about to conclude its 50th season, and while Survivor has amassed a remarkably dedicated following over the course of its 25 years on air, Rob Cesternino is probably the world's biggest Survivor fan. His credentials include competing on two separate seasons, hosting a successful podcast about the show, and authoring a new book titled The Tribe and I Have Spoken. Rob Cesternino, welcome.
2: Emily, thank you so much.
0: I'm sorry this is a sore point, and it's a bit of a spoiler alert, but you have not won either of the seasons you participated in, but you've turned those lemons into lemonade. I mean, you've built an entire career around the show with your podcast and now your book. What is it about the show that you think sustains this community and keeps people so interested even after the end credits roll?
2: So the format is so beautiful and compelling that I think there's something innate in all of us. In for our ancestors, being sent out of the tribe meant death. And so it's a concept that's just so easy for people to wrap their heads around. And I think we all have wondered, how would I do if I was on some kind of desert island? Would I be able to make it? But then on top of that are our modern day social politics. And so there's so many things that make it fascinating where you could imagine yourselves as the players on Survivor.
0: You write about in the book how competing on Survivor can tap into your deepest, most primitive psyche, you know, like making alliances, taking down alpha members of your tribe.
2: Yeah.
0: What have you learned about yourself from competing on Survivor?
2: So Survivor is so unique, where in our lives we have all of these different things that we can rely on, from stations and titles and all sorts of things that we come into every situation with, where on Survivor you're really stripped down to just yourself. And I think that you really learn what are the things that you have at your disposal to be able to maneuver through these situations. And what I found was that I think that I have a very keen sense of being able to spot patterns in things that are happening and being able to deduce where people stand in social hierarchies. And I was able to use that to some good effect on Survivor.
0: You can read a room, basically.
2: I can read a room. Yeah, I would say I wish I was better at reading the people, but I feel like that in these situations, I'm not bad at deducing, who's in charge.
0: So when Survivor was a younger show, people may have come in totally cold to compete. But now I understand the majority of people who get cast are themselves already super fans of Survivor, and so they come in pretty well studied. Can you hack it on Survivor these days if you haven't studied the lore and previous strategies?
2: It's so interesting that the evolution of the Survivor contestant has really become the evolution of the super fan of Survivor. And in the early days of the show, there were many people who were thrust into Survivor having really no background whatsoever. But now, with the influx of streaming, that it would be wild for any new player on Survivor to not come in without having seen 25, 30 seasons of the show. Survivor really tries to bring in only people who are the most ardent super fans to play on Survivor.
0: 50 seasons is a lot of seasons. There have been changes to the show. Not everyone likes the changes.
2: Sure.
0: What do you think about the way the show's evolved?
2: In the old days of Survivor, it was more of just a war of attrition. The game was longer. The conflicts were more intense among the players. Survivor in the new era, they have sped the game up. Everything is fast to try to make sure that we are catering to maybe some of the lower attention span audiences where things are moving, people are losing votes, and there's chaos and unpredictability. But it does make it a harder game to play because there's so much variance.
0: What do you want the future of the show to look like then?
2: I would love for the future of Survivor to go a little bit back to where the show was, more in the middle period of the show, where we have bigger tribes and more outcomes of letting the players have more room to play and not have as many producer twists changing things up from episode to episode.
0: That was Rob Cesternino, host of Rob Has a Podcast. His new book, The Tribe and I Have Spoken, is out now. Thank you.
2: Thank you, Emily.

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The title is For No Reason at All in C. The recording was made on May 13th in 1927, and it is listed in the Jazz Records Compendium.

and on the record label itself has been played by Tram, Bix, and Eddie. That being Frankie Trumbauer, often known as just Tram. He played C melody saxophone. And then there was Leon Bismarck Beiderbecke, affectionately and universally known as Bix. He played the piano, and Eddie Lang played the guitar. Those three fellas are among the early jazz pioneers, highly influential and well-nigh revered, I would dare say. You know, like many of that sort, they really never made very much money from music. So along with being a multi-instrumentalist, Frankie Trumbauer was also a skilled pilot, and he left music relatively early to make a living in aviation. And Eddie Lang was reportedly quite a pool hustler, and his pal and colleague Bing Crosby said that Eddie made more money in pool halls than he did in music. And the other thing about those three guys is that they all died young. Yeah, maybe not so much Frankie Trumbauer, as he made it to 55, but Bix Beiderbecke died at age 28 from some sort of brain malfunction, probably brought on by too much alcohol. And Eddie Lang died at age 31 from a botched tonsillectomy. And those little anecdotes will tell you the theme for this week's program. I'm Craig Faulkner. Greetings and welcome to another edition of American Rhythm, the Gourmet Oldie Show. It's going to be our usual eclectic little excursion back into the early formative years of American vernacular music. The focus this time out will indeed be on artists who made noteworthy contributions to American music and then died much too soon, at least from the standpoint of our as yet still rather circumscribed understanding of life and death and the whole affair of human evolution on this planet. You know, even so, it still does seem unfortunate that so many talented and even gifted musicians and singers did die very young. So for this overview, most of the artists I've selected are pretty well known, and I've also picked out songs by them that are, you know, again, for the most part, familiar. You'll recognize pretty much most of them, I think. And we're going to start out here with a kind of chronological sequence, but the first person we're going to kind of focus on is a fellow who was a multi-instrumentalist, but more significantly, he was known as a songwriter. He never made any records, principally because he lived and died decades before even the very beginnings of sound recording. But he wrote on the order of 200 or more songs, and he is often referred to as the father of American music. We are speaking of Stephen Foster. Perhaps you have heard of him, but even if not, you've undoubtedly heard some of his songs. He only lived to age 37, and of coincidental historical note, I want to mention he was born on July 4th in 1826, which, if you think for a moment, that was the 50th anniversary of the signing of the Declaration of Independence. And as some of you may also know, it's the same day on which two of the founders of the American Republic passed away, John Adams and Thomas Jefferson. Yeah. Anyway, so in honor of Stephen Foster, the father of American music, I'm going to play a medley of some of his songs that was recorded in 1916 by a group of singers listed as the Victor Mixed Chorus. You'll hear snippets of O Susanna, Old Dog Tray, Nellie Bly, Come Where My Love Lies Dreaming, Hard Times, and Camptown Races. Yeah, you bet you know some of those tunes. So here we go with a little window on a time long gone by. Check it out.

Okay, so let's take it from the top. We started that group with a medley of Stephen Foster songs, "Oh Susanna," "Old Dog Tray," Nellie Bly, "Come Where My Love Lies Dreaming," "Hard Times," and "Camptown Races." Bet you recognized a few of them in there. Sung by the Victor Mixed Chorus, recording made in September of 1916. And I have a couple more very fine renderings of Stephen Foster songs coming up a little bit later in the program. And that was followed by the Matchbox Blues, played by Blind Lemon Jefferson, recording made March 14th, 1927. It's arguably his most famous song. It was reworked into a rockabilly tune by Carl Perkins. I know a lot of you know that one. So Blind Lemon was one of the very first of the guitar-playing blues singers to really have some commercial success. It was short-lived, though. He died in a Chicago snowstorm, probably of a heart attack, in 1929. He was only 36 years old. And that was followed by Blue Yodel, also sometimes known as T for Texas. And that was Jimmy Rogers, yeah, the singing brakeman, as he was known, doing what was probably his best-known song. That recording was made on November 30th in 1927. So the backstory is Jimmy was reportedly a chronic truant. So his dad worked on the railroad and got Jimmy a job as water boy. Eventually, he became a brakeman, thus the designation as the singing brakeman. So nowadays, Jimmy Rogers is also referred to as the father of country music. He emerged as one of the most popular and acclaimed among a cadre of people who were experimenting with combining jazz, blues, and hillbilly back there in the 1920s and early 1930s. Two others who come to mind who were stylistically similar to Jimmy Rogers are Emmett Miller and Roy Evans. Jimmy Rogers died of tuberculosis in 1933. He was only 35 years old. And after that was another fellow who combined jazz, blues, and hillbilly music into the form that came to be known as Western Swing. And that was Milton Brown. The tune I played, "Easy Ridin' Papa," was adapted from a blues number done originally by Bill Brunsey and the Holcomb Boys. Milton Brown's version was recorded March 3rd in 1936, and Milton Brown was really actually the true founder of Western Swing. You know, in those days, they called it hot string band music, and Milton Brown was hugely popular around Texas right from 1932 when he left the Light Crust Doughboys, and that was up until his death in 1936 from a punctured lung in a car accident that wasn't properly diagnosed and treated. And after his death, his pal Bob Wills, who had also been in the Light Crust Doughboys, kind of assumed the leadership mantle for that style of music. And the last one we heard there was, of course, Robert Johnson singing "Ramblin' on My Mind." That's from the first of the only two recording sessions he ever did. It was done in San Antonio, Texas, on November 27th in 1936. You know, Robert Johnson really wasn't too well known in his time. He mostly traveled around and played in juke joints and at country dances and whatnot, but history has looked favorably on his music, and he is widely acknowledged these days as the preeminent exponent of the Delta blues style. So all sorts of stories about how and why he died young, and we won't get into all of that, but he was only 27 years old. I'm Craig Faulkner. This is American Rhythm, the Gourmet Oldie Show. Stay close, and I'll be right back.

Okay, we're back. You are tuned in to the Gourmet Oldie Show, American Rhythm. I'm Craig Faulkner. So let's continue our chronology here of recording artists who died too young. These next four fellas all died in their 30s. We're going to hear from Clyde McFadder, followed by Bobby Darin, and the last one will be another Stephen Foster song sung by Sam Cooke. But we're going to start with a tune by Fats Waller. You know, what can I say about him? You know, songwriter, multi-instrumentalist, singer, comedic entertainer. He was really kind of one of those bigger-than-life kind of guys from the swing era. He made about 500 commercial recordings and wrote somewhere north of 400 copyrighted songs. This one that I'm going to play here is probably his best known, with about 650 recorded versions of it over the many years. So here he is, Fats Waller and his rhythm, doing Ain't Misbehavin'.

What a voice, huh? And what a song, Jeannie with the Light Brown Hair. That recording was made September 9th in 1960, and that, of course, is Sam Cooke. His unsurpassed, absolutely beautiful rendering of one of Stephen Foster's classic songs. Stephen Foster wrote that in 1854. He was reportedly heartbroken and yearning for his wife who had left him. Like Stephen Foster, Sam Cooke died much too young. He was shot and killed by a motel manager in 1964. Under questionable circumstances, I guess we could say. He was only 33 years old. And before that was Mack the Knife, Bobby Darin. He, another one of the best singers of the 20th century, I would say. Pop, swing, rock and roll, country, you name it. He can do it all well. Mack the Knife was recorded December 19th in 1958, and it actually originated as kind of a dirge in the Three Penny Opera, and lots of folks have taken a crack at it, but none of them can touch Bobby Darin's rendering. It is the definitive one. He was sickly as a child. He'd had rheumatic fever, and he did, in fact, die of heart failure at the age of 37. And before that was A Lover's Question, Clyde McFadder. That was his most popular record as a solo artist. You know, he had one of the most unique and widely imitated voices, really across the spectrum of gospel, R&B, soul, and pop. Very influential guy, but, you know, too many bad business decisions left him broke and a despondent drunk, and he died in his sleep of a heart attack at age 39. And we started with Ain't Misbehavin', Fats Waller and His Rhythm. That recording was made January 23rd in 1943. Fats Waller lived hard and died of pneumonia at the age of 39 on a train just outside of Kansas City. That was in December of 1943. I am Craig Faulkner, and this is American Rhythm, the Gourmet Oldies Show. So here's four recordings that you've probably heard many a time. Just about certain you'll know who's singing them. And these four guys all have something in common. See if you can think what it is. So in the summer of 1958, this was the number one record in America.

All right, Bad Leroy Brown, Jim Croce, number one record in America in the spring of 1973. And before that was Respect, Otis Redding, of course. You know, Aretha Franklin had the bigger hit with the song in 1967, but Otis wrote the tune, and he recorded the original version in July of 1965. And the second one was He'll Have to Go, and that was Jim Reeves. That one was a number two record in late 1959, early 1960. And we started off with Poor Little Fool, Ricky Nelson, number one record in America in the summer of 1958. I'm Craig Faulkner. This is American Rhythm, the Gourmet Oldie Show. So those fellas all died young, and they share a common factor in that regard. Can you think what it might be? I know some of you probably already know. But we will pick it up after the break. Stick around, and I'll be back real soon.

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Well, you recognize it, of course. The title is In the Mood, and that is Glenn Miller and his orchestra. It may be the most recognizable and often played song from the swing era. That was the number one record in America for about 3 months, late 1939, early 1940. And from then on,

for the next 3 years or so, Glenn Miller had the most popular orchestra in America. During that time, he had about two dozen number one records. And he joined the Army in World War II, and he is another one of those artists who died young. I'm Craig Faulkner. This is American Rhythm, the Gourmet Oldie Show. And the event that you have just tuned in this week is part one of our overview of musicians and singers who died too young. Part two will be next week. So let's continue with the common factor that we began with last hour, which does include Glenn Miller, by the way. What we're going to play here is some country tunes. These next three records were all number one on the country charts in the early 1960s. And along with Dying Young, these artists also have one other very specific thing in common. See if you can recall or think what it might be. So along with being a number one country record, this one right here also sold a lot of copies in the popular music market as well. Here is Cowboy Copas, and the title is Alabama.

0: Yeah, she's got you. That, of course, is Patsy Cline. Very popular record all over everywhere in the spring of 1962. You know, she really did, Patsy Cline, just have one of the most uniquely beautiful voices. You just can't miss her. And she did die much too young. She was only 30 years old. And the one in the middle there was Lonesome 7203, and that was Hawkshaw Hawkins. He had been around making records since the mid-1940s, and that was his biggest hit, number one country record for about a month in the spring of 1963. He, too, died young. He was only 41 years old. And the first one was Alabama Cowboy Copas. He had also been making records since the mid-1940s, and that one was also his biggest hit, number one country record for about 3 months in the summer of 1960. He died in March of 1963 at the age of 49. I'm Craig Faulkner, and this is the Gourmet Oldie Show, American Rhythm. So, along with dying young, those three artists also have that one other very specific thing in common with these next three. And if you don't already know what it is, which I know many of you already do, I think that these next ones will lead you right up to it. So let's listen to some 1950s rock and roll. Here is one you're going to know for sure.
1: Hello, baby. Yeah, this is the Big Bopper speaking.

0: take a little talk long. Make the world go round, round, round. There ain't nothing in the world like a big-eyed girl. It make me act so funny, make me spend my money, make me feel real loose, like a long-necked goose, or like a girl. 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
1: What's that, honey? 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But, baby, I ain't got no money, honey. 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Chantilly lace and a pretty face, ponytail hanging down.

Well, you know those songs, don't you? We started with Chantilly Lace, the big bopper, the stage name of one Giles Perry Richardson. He was a DJ in Beaumont, Texas. Got to make a few records there, and he died on February 3rd, 1959, at the age of 28. And the second one was La Bamba, Richie Valens, Richard Steven Valenzuela, an L.A. kid. You know, he used to bring his guitar to Pacoima Junior High and, you know, play some tunes for the other kids. Got real popular, became known as the Little Richard of San Fernando. He got a record deal in 1958 at age 17. And 9 months later, he was gone. Also died on February 3rd in 1959. Yeah. And the last one, of course, was That'll Be the Day, one of the, count 'em on one hand, rock and roll classics of the 1950s by one of the guys who really defined those times, Buddy Holly. Buddy was, what, so many things you could say, influential and innovative in so many ways. As one writer put it, he made it all look so easy, fun, and perfectly natural. He only recorded for just barely 3 years before dying at age 22. Yeah, that's how old Buddy was when he died. So for most of you listening here, you're well aware that Buddy Richie and the Bopper died in that plane crash on that sad day, February 3rd, 1959. And it was the same for Cowboy Copas, Hawkshaw Hawkins, and Patsy Cline. Yeah, the plane they were in crashed on March 5th, 1963. And at the end of last hour, you heard Ricky Nelson, Jim Reeves, Otis Redding, and Jim Croce. Each of those fellas also died in a plane crash. And so it reportedly was also with Glenn Miller. Yeah. It's just too bad. That's a lot of talented artists who brought a lot of happiness to many, many people, and still do. This is American Rhythm, the Gourmet Oldie Show. I'm Craig Faulkner. Stay close, and I'll be right back.

I'm Craig Faulkner, and you are tuned in to American Rhythm, the Gourmet Oldie Show. So, a lot of musical artists do die young, and there are many more than we'll have time to chronicle here this week and next. So, along with accidents, you know, plane crashes, auto wrecks, and such, one of the other things that has killed a lot of these folks is alcohol and narcotics. And up next, I've got a set of recordings by some of these folks. Now, there's all sorts of socio-psychological factors that have been put forward as causal factors, but we're not going to, you know, get it down into those weeds. That's for others. Let's us just, you know, enjoy the music made by a few of those creative, troubled souls. Now, most of these voices and their songs will be, I would expect, familiar to you. But maybe not this first one. This fellow's name is Leroy Carr. He played piano and sang the blues, and a whole lot of other artists took their cue and inspiration from him and recorded his songs. Here is one of his first and best-known recordings. It was done on June 13th, 1928. The title is How Long, How Long Blues.

0: Well, the cat can play the guitar, can't he? My goodness. Red House, that of course is Jimi Hendrix. He really was a gifted guitar player, universally recognized as such, and really a blues man at heart, I would say. And, you know, that song is a good indication of that. He wrote it and recorded it in February of 1967. And as to his, you know, drug use and substance abuse, Jimmy said that he never touched heroin, although he admitted to having experimented with some drugs, mostly psychedelics. But he also said just before his death that he had outgrown them. Well, it seems, however, that the night before he died, his girlfriend reports that he took a massive dose of sleeping pills that, along with his poor health, undoubtedly contributed to him choking to death on his own vomit in his sleep. He died at age 27. By the way, along with many others in the so-called 27 Club, this is artists who died at that age. There were an awful lot of them, among whom were, you know, Brian Jones, who founded the Rolling Stones, Jim Morrison of Doors fame, Ron Pigpen McKernan of the Grateful Dead, and also the blues man Robert Johnson, whom we heard last hour, just to name a few. They all died at age 27. And so it was also the case with the woman we heard right before Jimi Hendrix, and that indeed was Janis Joplin, singing Trouble in Mind. Guitar accompaniment was provided there by Yoram Kalkonen, soon to be playing with the Jefferson Airplane. The recording was made at Yorma's apartment in 1964 down in Santa Clara, south of San Francisco. And they're reprising that old blues standard. And, you know, I really think Janis was also basically a blues singer. A lot of ink has been spent commenting on her great appeal and talent. You know, I saw Janis Joplin live up close a couple times in the early days in San Francisco, and she was really quite astonishing, quite a performer. And there's some controversy around her death, but it was ruled to have been a heroin overdose. And before that was Goody Goody, Frankie Lyman, his 1957 R&B doo-wop reprising of the old swing-era standard written by Johnny Mercer and Matty Melnick. You probably know Frankie Lyman's story. He was the lead voice of the Teenagers and had a ton of success there for a few years in the mid-1950s, but, you know, things declined. He developed a drug habit, but he got cleaned up for a few years in the 1960s and was making a comeback with a new record deal. And he chose to celebrate by making a really bad choice with heroin, and he was found dead in his grandmother's bathroom with a needle by his side. He was only 25 years old. And before that was the Lovesick Blues, Hank Williams, of course, his first number one country record, top of the charts for about 4 months in 1949. The song was written and first recorded back in 1922, and Hank was reprising his variation on a recording of the song by Emmett Miller from 1928. You know, Hank was reportedly drinking whiskey at age 13, and he also used morphine, cocaine, and heroin. And he was also significantly prescribed chlorohydrate by a Fick doctor who said it would help him get off drugs. Well, when combined with alcohol, it can be deadly. And sure enough, Hank began taking the stuff, and he died in the backseat of his Cadillac with a bottle of whiskey by his side. Hank Williams was only 29 years old. And the second one was the Evil Gal Blues, and that was Dinah Washington. I bet some of you recognized her. She's singing there with Lionel Hampton's combo. And that was the first recording she ever made. It was done December 29th in 1943. She was, as I'm sure you know, one of the most celebrated singers of the post-war years here in America. Jazz, blues, and pop songs, she did it all so well. In her case, it wasn't alcohol or illicit or illegal narcotics that did her in, however.
1: She was reportedly, actually, she shunned those things, but she was hooked on multiple prescription drugs. And it was an accidental overdose of those that ended her life in 1963. Dinah Washington was only 39 years old. And we started off with How Long Blues, Leroy Carr singing and playing the piano. That recording was made back on June 19th in 1928. That was the first of several renderings of the song that he did. He's accompanied by his longtime pal, Scrapper Blackwell, playing the guitar. The song is actually based on an earlier song by Ida Cox and Papa Charlie Jackson and has been covered close to 150 times over the years. Leroy Carr was reportedly a very heavy drinker. It wrecked his kidneys, and he died of nephritis at the age of 30. Yep, tough going for those folks. I'm Craig Faulkner. This is American Rhythm, the Gourmet Oldie Show. So here's another fellow who died at age 27, right when his great, great talent was just beginning to be more widely recognized. He had just signed a brand new recording contract with RCA, as those folks really saw in him the same kind of talent and appeal as guys like Sam Cooke and Nat Cole. But he died with his wife in a head-on car wreck on February 6th in 1960 near Hope, Arkansas. It is just a damn shame. Here is Jesse Belvin.

isn't that nice? Beautiful Dreamer. That is Marty Robbins and his guitar and his very beautiful 1963 rendering of one of the last songs written by Stephen Foster. It was back in 1864. I thought that would be an appropriate way to end the program. Marty himself died at age 57 from heart trouble, with, I think, still having a lot that he could have given us. And the one before was Crazy for You, James Shepherd and the Heartbeats from 1955. Shep, as he was affectionately known. He had one of the great doo-wop voices, and he was robbed and found beaten to death in 1970. He was only 34 years old. And we started with Guess Who, Jesse Belvin, very popular record in the spring of 1959. And that is going to do it, my friends. We are running out of time. American Rhythm comes to you through Jefferson Public Radio on the campus of Southern Oregon University in Ashland. I'm Craig Faulkner. Thanks for listening. And we'll get back together again next week.

From 1956, the French strings of Franck Porcel and Le Mollet, a tune from Les Baxter's La Femme. This is kind of a pop symphony. Every movement is dedicated to a different part of the female anatomy. Le Mollet, for example, means the calf of the leg. Welcome to the Retro Cocktail Hour, where we serve up the music that's shaken, not stirred. I'm Daryl Brogdon, and you are at the Underground Martini Bunker, where the walls are thick and we don't do earthquakes. In the hour ahead, the sights and sounds of Esquivel, performed by Mr. Ho's Orchestratica. There's something new by the Tiki Yaki Orchestra, vibraphonist Mark Riddle, from his new album Dark Rituals, and we'll hear the Exotica Boogie by Sim Nagai. Besides all that, there's Les Baxter from the album Tambu, the Japanese Boogie Queen, and Living Percussion. Tune in, turn it up, and pretend you got better plans. You're at the Retro Cocktail Hour.

That's a new one by the Tiki Yaki Orchestra, along with the Hawaiiana Brass. It's called Sushi, and it comes from their latest album, Weekend in Waikiki, available at bandcamp.com. Thanks a lot for digging the tunes here at the Retro Cocktail Hour. I'm Daryl Brogdon. Up ahead, Amru Sani, a singer with a mysterious background who was popular in the 1950s. Also, Martin Denny plays Les Baxter. It's all ahead in this half hour. Next, Mr. Ho's Orchestratica, a big band devoted to the unforgettable sounds of Juan Esquivel. In fact, that's the name of their album, which came along in 2010. The band performs the space-age arrangements of Esquivel on some of his most famous tunes. Here's one. This is Miniskirt on the Retro Cocktail Hour.

There's one by singer Amru Sani, I'm in the Mood for Love, accompanied there by Enoch Light and his orchestra, 1956. At one time, Amru Sani claimed to be from India, but that appears to be press agent hype. In fact, she grew up in Jamaica, where she first started performing. Before that, Porto Alegre, done by Fabio Fabor and his orchestra. He was a composer and a record producer who had his own studio in Rome and wrote a lot of music for Italian movies. It's the Retro Cocktail Hour, and thanks so much for being here at the Underground Martini Bunker. I'm Daryl Brogdon with Les Baxter's fabulous album Tambu in this half hour, plus Mark Riddle's new Exotica record, Dark Rituals. Next, Martin Denny from Exotica 2, 1957. Arthur Lyman played the vibes on Denny's first album, which came out earlier that same year. Later in 1957, Arthur Lyman left the band to form his own, and he was replaced, starting with Exotica 2, by Julius Wechter, who went on to lead the Baja Marimba Band. Here's Les Baxter's Bacoa.

Well, you know, they say music leads to dancing, and I think that's probably true with Jungle Boogie, done there by singer Shizuko Kasagi. She was known as Japan's queen of the boogie-woogie. She loved jazz and American pop music, which got her into a bit of trouble during the war, when such things were considered enemy music by the Japanese government. You got the Retro Cocktail Hour. I'm Daryl Brogdon, always glad for the pleasure of your company. Still to come, not one, but two vibraphonists, both with new albums. Here's Les Baxter and his orchestra now from 1955. The album is called Tambu. This is like a musical travelogue visiting exotic ports of call like Mozambique and Havana. Somebody called this album Pseudo Headhunter Oogum Boogum, which seems a little harsh, but whatever. Here's Zambezi.

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1: Hundreds of thousands of people are going to listen to him over the radio. And unless he says something that's, well, that's sensational, it's just no good.
0: A production of Kansas Public Radio.

Something new by vibraphonist Ricky Kelly. The album's called My Kind of Music. And we just heard Dream Dance. You're on the Retro Cocktail Hour. Ricky is a West Coast musician who hasn't done a lot of solo recording. In fact, this album was done in 1979, but it's been reissued. It's available now at bandcamp.com. Before that, another vibraphonist. How did I play two of them back to back? Anyway, we also heard Mark Riddle with Uncharted. It's on his new album, Dark Rituals, and it's available now at digitiki.com. I'm Daryl Brogdon. This is the Retro Cocktail Hour, where in this half hour alone, we'll hear from Living Percussion's The Beat Goes On. Plus, Rossan Roland Kirk goes slightly Latin. The Retro Cocktail Hour is here every week at this time on some fabulous radio stations, including Border Radio in Yuma, Arizona, WHRV, Norfolk, Virginia, and KGEM, the jazz gem of the Palouse. 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

That's Ethel Smith at the organ for Poinciana, originally from 1955. And Ethel Smith's Cha-Cha-Cha album. That's the name of the record. Glad you could be here for another Retro Cocktail Hour on the air and the web from the Underground Martini Bunker. I'm Daryl Brogdon. We heard a jungle boogie earlier. In this half hour, we'll hear an exotica boogie. Next up, though, is living percussion. You know, at RCA Victor in the 1960s, they had a number of different groups all using the word living in their name, mainly to promote RCA Victor's living stereo. We had living strings, living jazz, living voices, and for this album only, living percussion. The band was led by percussionist Phil Krause with arrangements by Dick Hyman. From 1969 in the album The Beat Goes On, this is Jungle Fantasy.

That's Reedman Curtis Amy and Bongo Blue, 1965. Curtis was musical director for Ray Charles. For several years, he was also a busy session player. Before that, multi-instrumentalist Rahsaan Roland Kirk from the album Slightly Latin with Safari. This came out in 1966. Also, Exotica Boogie, done by beatmaker Sim Nagai. It's on his album Paradise, sort of a new wave Exotica record. It's available at bandcamp.com. Well, looks like this particular hour is about done. Here at the Underground Martini Bunker, I'm Daryl Brogdon. The show is the Retro Cocktail Hour, and we are on the air every week about this same time. 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My email is host@retrococktail.org if you got something to get off your chest. 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So we'll wrap up this particular hour with Edmundo Ross and his orchestra. He led one of the most popular dance bands in the UK during the 1940s, 50s, and 60s. They played at all the best night spots in London, and it was at the Bagatelle restaurant that the young Princess Elizabeth danced in public for the first time to the music of Edmundo Ross and his orchestra. Here's Tea for Two.

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1: Hey, it's Daryl Brogdon again here at the Underground Martini Bunker. 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

0: I was having some fun.
1: Yes, and now there you are, unable to walk.
0: My ankle is sprained, but otherwise I'm fine.
1: Folks, you should see this. The nurse is dressed up as a motorbike girl in a leather jacket with the Angry Cats Motorcycle Club colors on there.
0: No one puts their hands on an angry cat.
1: Filthy dungaree pants with a motorcycle chain for a belt. Heavy boots, though she's only wearing one of them at the moment.
0: I'll be back on both pins before you know it.
1: Roaring around on a chopper-style bike with the newly revitalized Angry Cats MC.
0: Of Bruno, Nebraska, the Angry Cats are back.
1: This motorcycle club appeared here last week.
0: Led by Rita May. That's the new club president.
1: Oh, none of the club members use last names.
0: No way. When Officer Havelock asked Rita May for her full name, she said, "Go liquefy yourself."
1: And he replied, "What do you mean by that?"

0: We heard Stevie Ray Vaughan in Double Trouble that time. Stang Swang, Cramps Prior, Route 66, The Butthole Surfers, Dancing Fool, The Dead Kennedys performed Buzz Bomb, and opening AFI, Keeping Out of Direct Sunlight. It's the Retro Lounge you're listening to, hosted by Lars and the Nurse. Now there we go, some nice, relaxing music.
1: Oh, bring me a bucket, would you? Oh,
0: folks, we are relaxing here because the last week has been crazy. Loud chopper bikes roaring every which way, even riding into the lounge, Nurse's biker pals.
2: The Angry Cats Motorcycle Club. No one puts their hands on an angry cat. That's our motto, Squares.
0: And there's the Nurse. She's riding a hot chopper bike that it seems her cousin Lemuel built.
2: We kept it quiet so Lars didn't start squawking.
0: Oh, it is very loud, folks, and it has a firm tail.
2: Not a firm tail. A hard tail. It's a wild bronco of a bike, man. The way I like it.
0: Well, whatever. The Nurse and Rita May, the club president, had a wheelie contest.
2: And I was winning. Until my little mishap.
0: And now you are stuck in that chair. Unable to walk with your ankles sprained, Chum.
2: Oh, I'll be all right in no time at all, Lars.
0: Aided in your healing by this relaxed type atmosphere. Oh, what a relief after days and days of the sound of roaring motorbikes.
2: Oh, that's a special sweet kind of music to me.
0: It's what? I can't hear you. My ears are still ringing.
2: I said it's a sweet music to me. Definitely.
0: You mean Deafen Italy.

0: heard the chills there. This is the way. Misfits Prior, Astro Zombies, The Hives, I'm a Wicked One, ZZ Top, Chevrolet, and opening, Jimmy Reed, Bright Lights, Big City. It's the Retro Lounge you're tuned to, hosted by Lars and the Nurse. Oh, folks, here we are again. In relaxation land.
1: Ah, it's a snore. And a bore, for sure.
0: Well, it is preferable to the wild antics taking place over the last week, Nurse.
1: Lars means the visit from the Angry Cats Motorcycle Club of Bruno, Nebraska. It's a women's club.
0: Yes, indeed, and what a bunch of women they are. These angry cats, why, they terrorize the place. And their president, that Rita May...
1: She's no pushover, as that guy Filthy Doug found out. Rita May subdued him with the sleeper hold, originally used by the wrestler Vern Gagne.
0: You'd have thought the roof of this old lounge might blow right off, folks. It got heated.
1: Now, you remember the Angry Cats MC motto, Lars. No one puts their hands on an angry cat.
0: And now, after days on end of chaotic activity, Rita May has led the Angry Cats MC...
1: of Bruno, Nebraska.
0: Yes, she has led the entire pack of cats roaring out of the area on down the road.
1: In my heart of hearts, I'm riding with them.
0: No. Now, take it easy, old nurse. You can't go anywhere with that sprained ankle injured in the wheelie contest. Now let's quietly relax.
1: Oh, please, somebody put me in a sleeper hold.
0: Oh, that's more like it. We'll relax.

0: That was the Bad Brains, Fearless Vampire Killers. Yeah, probably our heads will roll the jam. That's Entertainment, and the Nurse's Pick was heard first. Suicidal Tendencies, Where's the Truth? It's the Retro Lounge you're listening to, hosted here by Lars and the Nurse. Folks, now let's go back to relaxation time.
1: Lars is turning the Retro Lounge into a rest home.
0: My dream is a tranquil lounge. Is that impossible?
1: Oh, no. Please.
0: To dream the impossible dream, to fight the unbeatable foe, to bear with unbearable sorrow, to run where the brave dare not go.
1: Oh, this is terrible. I may be violently ill.
0: To right the unrightable wrong, to love pure and chaste from afar, to try when your arms are too weary, to reach that unreachable star.
1: I really don't feel good. Oh, I feel sick.
0: This is my quest, to follow that star, no matter how hopeless, no matter how far, to fight for the right without question or pause, to be willing to march into hell for a heavenly cause.
1: Go ahead. You should go. Please, go on.
0: And I know, if I'll only be true to this glorious quest, that my heart will lie peaceful and calm when I'm laid to my rest, and the world will be.
1: Oh, no. There's more? This is awful. Make it stop.
0: Better for this, that one man scorned and covered with scars.
1: Oh, gross.
0: Still strove to reach the unreachable star.

0: Jay Pauley that time. Elvis Presley, the Clean Prior, Trapped in Amber, Hawkwind, Born to Go, and the Chemical Brothers started it, The State We're In. Now that's all we have for you this time. It has been Lars and the Nurse from the Retro Lounge.
1: Good night.
0: Oh, and thanks for listening.

0: JPR recognizes the nonprofit community support of the historic Holly Theater in Medford. The Holly Theater presents Lucinda Williams and her band in concert June 10th at 8 p.m. Three-time Grammy Award winner Lucinda Williams is an influential force in music who's helped define the sound of Americana and roots rock. Williams brings her unmistakable voice, dry wit, sharp storytelling, and full band sound to the historic Holly Theater. 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

And that's how we begin another edition of Late Night Blues from Jefferson Public Radio. Dave Young here, taking care of business for Good Rockin' Darryl. And remember that good rockin' part, because yesterday was Good Rockin' Robinson's birthday. And we opened the show with his signature tune, Clean Your House, from the 1969 release Oakland Blues. Robinson had a lot to do with the good rockin' ethos adopted by our regular Late Night Blues host. And that recording featured Lafayette Thing Thomas on backup guitar and Dave Alexander on piano. LC played the electric steel guitar that we just heard. And that Oakland Blues session was produced by Jimmy McCracklin. LC also played fiddle, which we'll hear once again on the next track, and this one is from 1974's Train Time Blues. Trains, as a matter of fact, are the theme in the next set of music here on Late Night Blues, so let's get to it. This is Jefferson Public Radio.

And this was one of my first recordings when I left the old country without a passport, Memphis, Tennessee. This tune's called Harlem Bound.

I left that town, left dear old Memphis, you know I was Harlem bound. Came to East St. Louis in 1934, gal down there didn't wanna let me go, but I left that town, yes, I left that town.

somebody told me she got off in another town. They say she met a fella about 6'2". He wasn't too much to look at, but he sure knew just what to do. Train rolling the station.

As promised, a train-themed set here on Late Night Blues. You just heard Standing in Line, Train Time, Railroad Porter's Blues, Harlem Bound, Done Somebody Wrong, Lonesome Whistle Blues, Railroad Station Blues, The Train Kept A-Rollin', Built Like a Railroad Track, Mystery Train, and we began with L.C. Good Rockin' Robinson for a couple of numbers, followed by many songs about trains, starting with Eddie, Cleanhead Vincent, then Memphis Slim, Elmore James, Freddie King, T-Bone Walker, Two by Tiny Bradshaw, and Little Junior Parker's ultra-classic Mystery Train. It's time now for some new releases here on Late Night Blues. We'll begin with Billy Price from his new release, Random Madness. And then we'll hear from Jennifer Lynn and the Groove Revival. And J.P. Soares and Annie Harris with Going to South Carolina. Kenny Wayne Shepherd also coming up from a re-recorded version of his debut album of 30 years ago. We'll hear the new take on Everybody Gets the Blues. This is Late Night Blues on Jefferson Public Radio.

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And before that, it was Going to South Carolina, Lay Your Memory Down, and I Got That Dog in Me. And this is Dave Young in for Good Rockin' Darryl on Late Night Blues. 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Both Nathan and Carl are among the featured artists over on the coast at the Redwood Coast Music Festival this year, the first week in October. We hope to see you there. And with Nathan on guitar, here's a tasty track to close out hour number one of Late Night Blues on Jefferson Public Radio.

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2: That you once loved me, not that I once loved you. 10 to 1, I would be.

Opening the second hour of Late Night Blues here on JPR. That's our birthday, man, as of yesterday. Elsie Goodrockin' Robinson from the great Oakland Blues album and Separate Ways. Although we've aired it recently here on Late Night Blues, no Listen to Elsie Robinson would be complete without the Jackrabbit Boogie from that same record, featuring sparkling piano work by Dave Alexander and again backup guitar by Lafayette Thomas. Here it is, and this is Late Night Blues.

Marva Wright finishing up a late night blues set with a fine reading of Drivin' Wheel, the song written by Roosevelt Sykes. More about Roosevelt Sykes coming up. Also in that set, Muddy Waters' great drummer Willie Big Eyes Smith from his own album, Bag Full of Blues, with Reap What You Sow. We also heard Jimmy Rogers, backed up by Ronnie Earl and the Broadcasters, with Why Did You Do It? And we began the set with three numbers by L.C. Good Rockin' Robinson. So, I mentioned Roosevelt Sykes a moment ago. Let's give the man himself a listen, shall we? One of the greatest blues piano players pre- and post-war. Here's a four-pack of Roosevelt Sykes on JPR's Late Night Blues.

children playing around on the floor. You know, boy running in to and fro. Well, I can whoop 'em, kiss 'em, hug 'em, and hold 'em on my knee. That's the kind of home always wanted for me. Hey, woman.

Thanks for dialing up Late Night Blues tonight. There's four in a row from Roosevelt Sykes, with Big Walter Horton following, with Willie Dixon, Sonny Land Slim, and the Chicago All-Stars, and Little Boy Blue. Etta James served up Spoonful. And that about wraps up our time together tonight here on Jefferson Public Radio. We'll take it home with one more by L.C. Robinson, with amazing backup by Robert Hooker on piano and Luther Tucker on guitar. This is Dave Young in for Good Rockin' Darryl. Come back next week here on JPR for a late night blues show that we're calling Free for All. Join us and find out what that's all about next Saturday night from 10 until 12. It's Late Night Blues from JPR. Until then.

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Mm-hmm.

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0: Let's rap a while. 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That loneliness can get you down, you know. 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Are you comfortable now?
1: Yeah.
0: That's what I was saying. Yeah, as I was saying before, loneliness can get you down. 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

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I want to know you. I say, I want to know you.

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0: NPR News in Washington, D.C., this is Weekend Edition. I'm Aisha Roscoe. Good morning. President Trump is back from his trip to China. We'll take a look at whether he scored any wins for his agenda. Legislation allowing more ethanol to be blended into gasoline year-round is making its way through Congress. What would that mean at the pump if it became law?
1: Some of it's as simple as, like, we're going to switch out the sticker on the pump, right? But some of it is literally you have to put in new tanks, and that's very, very expensive.
0: And singer Maya has a new album out that celebrates the classic funk sound. It's Sunday, May 17th. News is next.
2: Live from NPR News in Washington, I'm Windsor Johnston. President Trump is claiming another victory in his effort to reshape the Republican Party. In Louisiana, that effort helped unseat Senator Bill Cassidy, one of the few Republicans who voted to convict Trump after the January 6th attack on the Capitol. After losing to Trump-backed challenger Julia Letlow last night, Cassidy urged his supporters to accept the results.
3: When you participate in democracy, sometimes it doesn't turn out the way you want it to. But you don't pout. You don't whine. You don't claim the election was stolen.
2: Letlow framed the race as a test of loyalty to the Republican Party.
4: Tonight, Louisiana sent a clear message that they want a candidate to represent them in the Senate who will always put America first and never turn her back on Louisiana voters.
2: Attention will shift to Kentucky on Tuesday, where Congressman Tom Massey is facing a Trump-backed primary challenger after repeatedly clashing with President Trump on key issues. A record number of voters have already participated in the Georgia primary. On the Republican side, competitive governor and U.S. Senate races have dominated fundraising. NPR's Stephen Fowler reports Democrats are hoping a big turnout leads to a shift on the state Supreme Court.
5: Republican voters will decide who faces off against incumbent Democratic U.S. Senator John Ossoff this fall, and both parties have contentious primaries for governor to replace term-limited Republican Brian Kemp. All of these crowded races are likely to head to runoffs next month. Also on the ballot, a pair of nonpartisan state Supreme Court races that Democrats hope to flip. 1 million Georgians have already cast ballots, with Democrats posting a 15% advantage over Republicans in those early votes. Stephen Fowler, NPR News, Atlanta.
2: Ukrainian strikes on Russia overnight have left at least four people dead and a dozen others wounded. NPR's Joanna Kikissis reports Moscow is calling it one of the largest attacks carried out by Ukraine since the Russian invasion more than 4 years ago.
6: At least three of those killed were in villages near Moscow, according to social media posts by local government officials. The wounded were near the entrance of Moscow's oil refinery. Ukrainian President Volodymyr Zelensky posted video footage that appeared to come from the oil refinery attack. It showed black smoke billowing from the site. Zelensky said Ukraine's actions were, quote, entirely justified. Last week, a Russian missile smashed into an apartment building in Kyiv, killing 24 people, including three children. As peace talks have stalled, Zelensky said Ukraine is striking Russia to force it to stop the war. Joanna Kakissis, NPR News, Kyiv.
2: This is NPR News. Thousands of people are gathering on Washington, D.C.'s National Mall at this hour for a massive prayer rally called Rededicate 250. NPR's Jason DeRose reports the event is being organized by the federal government and conservative religious leaders.
7: Speakers include President Trump, evangelical Christians, and members of the Trump cabinet. It's part of the federal government's celebration of the U.S.'s 250th birthday, and it's billed as a rededication of the country as one nation under God. Critics of the event say it undermines the American value of religious liberty. Rachel Lazier is president of Americans United for Separation of Church and State.
8: It's meant to establish this administration's narrow view of Christianity as the American religion.
7: Most of the speakers at Rededicate 250 are white evangelicals, an important political base for Donald Trump. Jason DeRose, NPR News.
2: Bulgaria has won the 70th Eurovision Song Contest, with singer Dara taking the title in Vienna with her dance anthem, Bunga Runga. the high energy performance.

0: This is Weekend Edition from NPR News. I'm Aisha Roscoe. Good morning. It's primary time this midterm election year, and southern states are in the spotlight. In a moment, we'll talk about the contest in Georgia this week. But first, to Louisiana, where U.S. Senator Bill Cassidy lost the GOP primary yesterday. In 2021, Cassidy voted to convict President Trump and remove him from office after the insurrection at the U.S. Capitol. And the president never forgot that. Trump endorsed one of Cassidy's challengers, Congresswoman Julia Letlow. She and another ally of the president, Republican John Fleming, will advance to the runoff election. Here's Senator Cassidy speaking last night.
1: And let me just set the record straight. Our country is not about one individual. It is about the welfare of all Americans, and it is about our Constitution.
0: Drew Hawkins with the Gulf States Newsroom joins us now from New Orleans. Good morning.
2: Hi, Aisha.
0: Let's start with Senator Cassidy's loss. What does this say about President Trump's sway with voters in Louisiana?
2: Well, I'd say it definitely confirms the president's influence is still strong with Republican voters. Of course, you know, Cassidy was under a lot of heat for his vote to convict President Trump in 2021. And on Election Day, Trump posted to Truth Social calling Cassidy a disloyal disaster and a sleazebag who was bad for Louisiana. I think it is also worth pointing out that this is not just Louisiana. Earlier this month, on May 5th, Trump endorsed challengers to Republican state senators in Indiana who there voted against redistricting. Most of them lost their seats, too.
0: Well, it's not over in Louisiana. The race now goes to a runoff with two Trump-aligned candidates. What can we expect to see there?
2: Well, in a way, I think one thing we can expect to see is basically like a Trump-off. You know, which candidate can most closely align themselves with the president? Of course, as you mentioned, Julia Letlow was endorsed by President Trump. Her campaign did not respond to my request for interviews or statements, but Trump's endorsement has really been the centerpiece of her campaign. I did talk with John Fleming earlier this week. He served in the Trump administration in the president's first term, and he said he believes he was pushed out of President Trump's orbit, so he wasn't able to access or talk with the president before he gave his endorsement. Here's how he put it.
3: I tried for several months, and I could not get anyone to allow me to speak with him.
2: Fleming says he's been one of Trump's earliest supporters, and his agenda is right in line with the president's.
0: Another notable thing about the primaries yesterday, we know U.S. House races were postponed. Governor Jeff Landry made that change earlier this month so that state lawmakers could redraw congressional maps after the Supreme Court weakened the Voting Rights Act. What were you hearing from voters about their experiences?
2: I mean, the word of the day is definitely confusion. Lots and lots of confusion. I talked to voters who said their ballots didn't match their neighbors' ballots. Some people had the congressional race that was rescheduled on their ballots and some didn't. Some were missing some of the statewide amendments that should have been on their ballots. And I even talked to a few who couldn't vote in their own party's primary at all. It wasn't there, or the machine wouldn't allow them to select a candidate. And the Louisiana Democratic Party's office said that their phones were ringing off the hook all day. Hundreds of calls with people saying that they were having trouble voting. Here's Executive Director Darius Lannis.
4: Some people who are asking to get the Democratic ballot are being denied, but they're saying that they can vote in the Republican ballot. That, to me, is fraudulent. It is voter suppression, and it is voter intimidation.
2: And Lannis says that they're gathering information, and he wouldn't be surprised if there are lawsuits because of these irregularities. And Aisha, one last thing I'd like to mention is that on Tuesday, voters in Alabama may experience some of this same confusion. The governor there has also rescheduled some U.S. House races in order to redistrict the state's congressional maps. So it'll be interesting to see how these back-to-back primaries shake out.
0: That's Drew Hawkins with the Gulf States Newsroom. Thanks so much for speaking with us today.
2: Thank you, Aisha.
0: And now to another southern state with nationally significant politics, Georgia. Tuesday's primary elections there will determine which Republican will face incumbent John Ossoff in a competitive U.S. Senate matchup. There's also an open governor's race, and Democrats hope to

0: ride a turnout and enthusiasm advantage to flip two state Supreme Court seats this week. NPR political reporter Stephen Fowler is based in Atlanta and joins us now. Welcome.
1: Good morning.
0: So let's start with the U.S. Senate race. John Ossoff is the most vulnerable incumbent Democrat on the ballot this fall. How's the Republican race shaping up?
1: There are three main candidates. You've got Georgia Congressman Mike Collins and Buddy Carter, and Derek Dooley, son of the famous University of Georgia football coach Vince Dooley. Collins leads in fundraising and polling, but Dooley has the financial and campaign backing of Governor Brian Kemp. It's notable that President Trump hasn't weighed in here yet, but it's likely because this race will head to a runoff.
0: Georgia has Democratic senators, but a Republican governor. What do we need to know about the race to replace Brian Kemp?
1: It's wide open. It's expensive. For Republicans, you had Trump-backed Lieutenant Governor Burt Jones, who has seemed to have things locked up against the sitting Attorney General Chris Carr and Secretary of State Brad Raffensperger. Until a few months ago, that's when billionaire healthcare executive Rick Jackson jumped into the race. He spent more than $100 million of his own money into this race, which is also likely headed to a runoff. And on the Democratic side, you've got people like former Atlanta Mayor Keisha Lance Bottoms, a former Republican turned Democrat Jeff Duncan, a state senator Jason Estevez, and several other candidates who are staking out different lanes for voters. And again, that race is also likely headed to a runoff.
0: So with so many races likely going to a runoff, is there anything that will be decided this week?
1: You've got a pair of nonpartisan state Supreme Court seats. Democrats are running as a ticket here and really pushing the importance of those positions, especially in the wake of that Supreme Court decision that gutted the Voting Rights Act, and because Governor Kemp announced this week that Georgia lawmakers will head back to the state capitol and redraw the political maps for 2028, a day after next month's runoffs. This is done in anticipation of a possible Democratic governor in the state after November.
0: We've heard about several southern states upending their primary calendars to redraw maps to favor Republicans. Why is Georgia an outlier here?
1: For starters, when that Supreme Court decision came out, you already had a ton of people in Georgia that had cast their ballots, and the election was well underway. And if you look at the current House map in Georgia, it's pretty efficient for Republicans, meaning if there was a blue wave type environment, there still really isn't a competitive race on the ballot this November. And speaking of a blue wave, Aisha, when early voting ended Friday in Georgia, Democrats noted a rising wave of enthusiasm, and they have a 15% advantage over Republicans and people that have voted so far.
0: And it's not just Georgia. You've been reporting that Democratic enthusiasm in primaries so far this year is up. What do you make of that?
1: You've got red states, blue states, and purple ones like Georgia, where there are more people backing Democrats and fewer people backing Republicans compared to the last midterms. And this matches polling that NPR and other places that have done that finds there's a lot of people that don't like the National Democratic Party brand, but they will show up to vote for Democrats in large numbers because they're also not happy with the Republican Party and President Trump's second term agenda.
0: That's NPR's Stephen Fowler in Atlanta. Thank you so much.
1: Thank you.
0: It's been almost a year since flooding killed more than 130 people, devastating communities and summer camps in the Texas Hill Country. With summer break coming up, many parents want to send their kids to camp, and Texas is now mandating new, stricter safety guidelines. But as KUT's Lee Walden reports, more than 100 summer camps are still waiting for their licenses.
2: Danielle Landreth is an Austin area mom. Last year, she sent her two daughters to summer camp for the first time, and they had a lot of fun. But that was before the floods happened.
3: We were very impacted by that just because I went to high school with one of the families that lost their daughter. And it's very sad and traumatizing as a parent, but I still didn't want to rob my children of this summer camp experience.
2: Last year, the Guadalupe River rose dozens of feet in the early hours of July 4th, impacting summer camps and other properties. One of those was a private Christian all-girls camp, Camp Mystic, where 25 girls and two counselors died. Landreth sees summer camps as a place where her girls can develop confidence and independence, plus make new friends. This year, she didn't want either of them at a camp near the river. Her girls, ages 8 and 10, are headed to camps to learn how to ride horses and to play sports.
3: I was kind of particular in where I was sending them, especially in reference to what kind of water access they would have. I feel very comfortable sending them, and especially now that legislation is requiring more safety measures.
2: After the tragedy, the Texas state legislature approved stricter safety regulations for camps, including mandates to annually update emergency plans and prohibit camps from operating in flood-prone areas. State Senator Charles Perry said the new regulations establish stricter warning levels.
4: At the second level, you move to higher ground, you take almost 100% of the risk of being flooded in those low-lying areas off the table.
2: One part of the legislation required camps to improve their communication systems, including installing fiber optic internet. But earlier this month, the state government announced they would no longer be imposing the requirement. Landreth says she isn't worried because she trusts the emergency plans that the camps she chose have in place.
3: I feel pretty confident that they will be safe and educated and be able to handle whatever is thrown their way.
2: Two state legislative committees continue to investigate the failures that led to the tragedy on July 4th, 2025. From NPR News, I'm Lee Walden in Austin.
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5: The Violent Femmes' first album is a painfully accurate depiction of adolescence. 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
6: 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He was actually a teenager. 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For him, the frustrations that he's writing about resonate throughout life.
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9: Coming to you live from the campus of Southern Oregon University, you're listening to Weekend Edition from NPR on Jefferson Public Radio. This is Dave Young in the JPR studios in Ashland. Thank you for joining us this morning. Coming up next, the British Prime Minister Keir Starmer is fighting to save his job. NPR's Aisha Roscoe speaks to political commentator Raphael Baer about whether the UK is becoming ungovernable. We'll bring you the full story and more of Weekend Edition just ahead. But first, here's the latest look at the weather forecast for Sunday. Southern Oregon, Cascades, and Siskiyous. It'll be becoming sunny throughout the day today with a high temperature of 53. Fort Yreka, sunny and a bit windy with an afternoon high of 63. Weed and Mount Shasta will have a sunshiny Sunday, the daytime high today reaching 60. For Redding and Red Bluff, sunshine today, an afternoon high topping out at 78 degrees. For the Klamath Basin, sunny as well. The daytime high today, 59. For the Southern Oregon coast, gradually becoming sunny and an afternoon high temperature today of 64. Northern California coast, sunny and windy, high 56. Roseburg and the Umpqua Basin, gradually becoming sunny. The high temperature today, 65. And for Grants Pass, Medford, and Ashland, cloudy early, gradual clearing with a daytime high today of 68 degrees. 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
0: This is Weekend Edition from NPR News. I'm Aisha Roscoe. British Prime Minister Keir Starmer is fighting to save his job. If he's ousted by his own Labour Party, his successor will become the seventh prime minister in just 10 years. Joining us now to discuss what that says about the state of UK politics is Raphael Baer. He's a political columnist at The Guardian. Thanks for being here.
11: Hi, it's a pleasure to join you.
0: So why is Prime Minister Starmer so unpopular with his own party at this point? I mean, it was just 2 years ago that Labour won a general election in a landslide.
11: Well, he's unpopular with his party primarily because he's unpopular with the country. That landslide victory was absolutely huge, but it was premised on an offer of change. Change was really the only word in the manifesto. A lot of people feel nothing in particular has changed. The country's in the same sort of malaise that it was before. People are very disappointed. They blame Keir Starmer. They feel that Labour have just turned out to be just another bunch of politicians, much like the Tories. And we had local and devolved parliamentary elections last week that really confirmed what Labour MPs have been fearing for a long time, which is that if they fight a general election with Keir Starmer as their leader, they're going to get absolutely hammered. I mean, they lost a lot of council seats. They lost power in regions where they've had power for a very long time. And so at the basic level, the Labour Party realises something has to change, and the leader is the most efficient way of getting a second audition with the country. They are disappointed also with the lack of change, and they feel that the government's been directionless.
0: Well, do you think that he'll be ousted? And if so, how would that play out?
11: Well, the way things seem to be evolving at the moment is, and I don't want to get too into the weeds of the Labour Party's internal mechanism for choosing leaders, but Keir Starmer, if he decides he wants to stay on, it's quite hard for them to dislodge him. They have to have a challenge, they have to have a fight. It can be really bloody and brutal, and that's quite difficult. So at the moment, it's largely about making him understands that really it's over. He can't just cling on by his fingernails, and that maybe he could find some way to step down with his dignity intact and allow for an orderly transition. In practice, he is very stubborn. He's very proud. He's got a strong sense of public duty, and he thinks he should and can carry on. So we're in a bit of a deadlock at the moment where there's lots of people who want to be leader of the Labour Party. It's very hard for them to get there while he's still in Downing Street, and he's saying he's not going anywhere.
0: What do you think this moment says about politics in the UK? Like, is the country becoming ungovernable?
11: It certainly feels that way. And I think it's particularly poignant because that campaign that Keir Starmer fought 2 years ago, he said very explicitly, a vote for Labour is a vote to end the chaos. So we'd had the Conservative Party, they'd been in power for 14 years. By the end of their reign, it really was falling apart, changes of prime minister all the time. Liz Truss lasted barely more than 40 days. It just felt like the Tories were indulging in internal factional psychodrama all the time and not paying attention to actually governing the country. And for Labour, 2 years later, after that big victory, on that exact premise of not replicating that, to be in the same situation, you start to feel that, yes, there must be something structural about the way British politics works and about the job of being a prime minister at this particular moment in time. It can't just be a coincidence, I think.
0: We're also seeing the rise of populist politicians in many countries, and that applies to Europe as well. What do you think will be the consequences of this type of politics?
11: Well, that's exactly the issue we have here in the UK. You've got Nigel Farage waiting in the wings of Reform UK Party, but best known to people as really the ideological godfather of the whole Brexit movement. And for him, this sense of equivalence, of parity between Labour and Conservative, that the Labour promise changed, they come in, they look the same. You've got a lot of people looking at the established mainstream parties that have always dominated the centre of British politics, proving incapable of enacting any sufficient change that people really feel, certainly in their pockets. And he can say, and he can fight a general election campaign saying, look at these guys, you've tried it their way, it never works, let's really do something different. Effectively, let's just burn everything down and start again. So I think more broadly what that means about the UK's place in the world is that we're all slightly still downstream of that moment in 2016, that Brexit referendum, when the country made a huge strategic and economic and political decision to change direction without really debating the consequences of that properly. I mean, it was a moment of anger and spasm for the people who voted for it. As a result, the UK is kind of strategically adrift in the world. It's detached itself from Europe. It's struggling to get a stable relationship with Donald Trump's administration in the US. And the UK hasn't really had a proper conversation with itself about the kind of country it wants to be and how it fits into this volatile world. And that is going to be effectively the core of the next general election campaign.
0: That's Raphael Baer, a political columnist at The Guardian. Thank you so much for joining us.
11: It was a pleasure.
0: 1 in 3 Americans rents a storage unit. The industry is thriving, even in rural areas. As Vermont Public's Michaela LaFrack reports, self-storage operators in Vermont say wait lists are long and profits are big.
12: There are 265 rentable storage units at Jericho Mini Storage. It's a spring morning, and owner David Raphael prepares to auction off a couple of the abandoned units.
13: So all I want is my unit back so I can re-rent it.
12: Re-renting will be easy. He usually has a wait list. He puts on some gloves and cuts a lock.
13: All right, here we go.
12: All right. Inside is stuff. Lots and lots of stuff. A ripped recliner, a grandfather clock, cardboard boxes, plastic bins. Later, at the auction, most everyone there has a storage unit story of their own.
14: My son's girlfriend, she rented one. There wasn't enough room for all her stuff and his.
15: My sister does. Yeah. She's overflowing. She's got too much stuff, so she's got a storage locker to store her stuff. So.
16: My son has a unit here, so.
17: What's your son keeping in there?
16: Just stuff.
17: Yeah.
15: Stuff!
16: You know?
12: Debbie Fleming, Jerry Tabor, and John Raphael are among the dozen or so people who show up for the auction. Nationwide, there are more than 50,000 self-storage facilities. That's more than all Dollar General's, Subway's, and CVS outlets combined. And the number grows every month, according to Amy Spear. She's the president of the Vermont Chamber of Commerce.
18: It's been one of the fastest growing real estate sectors in the country. And the United States has roughly 2.1 billion square feet of storage space.
12: Some cities like New York and Miami have restricted the construction of new self-storage facilities. Officials say they take up prime real estate that could be used for high-density housing or pedestrian-friendly businesses like grocery stores or retail. Vermont is nowhere near contemplating a ban, and new self-storage facilities do keep cropping up. Why?
18: In a nutshell, in many ways, the growth of storage units can tell us a lot about housing and demographics.
12: Vermont has one of the tightest housing markets in the country, so people are often in smaller homes than they'd like. The state has a rapidly aging population, which means people are downsizing. Lisa Allard has seen this firsthand. She's the site manager of a storage facility in Shelburne, Vermont.
19: A lot of the older folks are discovering that smaller living is just as good as them big old farmhouses we grew up in. Mm-hmm. You know, saves on heat, saves on bills.
17: So is that the kind of house that you grew up in?
19: Yes. A big old farmhouse, yes.
17: Lots of stuff.
19: And I live tiny now. Yeah. I'm actually a minimalist.
12: Allard adds that some of her clients don't have stable housing, and that's why they rent from her. A storage unit goes for an average of $119 a month. That's a whole lot cheaper than rent. Every once in a while, someone will rent one of her units and then try to live in it.
19: I have caught people over the years. I really watch over everything day and night.
12: In nearby Burlington, the city itself rents a storage unit. When city employees clear out a homeless encampment, they put abandoned items there. The unit is full of tents, sleeping bags, and other personal items. Nationally, just 5 companies control nearly 38% of self-storage space. They're steadily snapping up mom-and-pop-owned facilities as the demand for storage just keeps growing. For NPR News, I'm Michaela LaFrac in Burlington.
0: Polycystic ovary syndrome, or PCOS, affects 10 to 13% of women globally, according to the World Health Organization. The condition, sometimes called PCOS, can cause hair loss, pelvic pain, irregular menstruation, and infertility. And it's getting a new name, PMOS. Melanie Cree is part of the community of medical practitioners behind the name change. She's a professor of medicine at the University of Colorado Anschutz and a doctor at Children's Hospital Colorado. And she joins me now. Welcome to the program.
20: Thank you for having me.
0: So what does PMOS stand for, and why is this change important?
20: So the new acronym stands for polyendocrine metabolic ovarian syndrome. And the change is so important because this condition affects all different parts of the body, not just the ovary. And in fact, with this condition, you don't even have cysts in the ovary. So the previous name was a misnomer.
0: What do we know about this condition and the origins of it, how people end up with this condition?
20: So There are three criteria to diagnose it. And in adult women, we need two of three. So one is periods are not monthly. They're either too far apart or too close together. The second one is they have signs or blood work that shows a high testosterone, and signs of high testosterone are growing a beard, severe acne, or losing hair in the pattern of a man. And both of those are the same for teenagers. And then what is in adult only is immature eggs. They're called follicles, not cysts, in the ovaries. But what is happening more often, and I think why we're seeing this condition more, is this relationship to this hormone insulin. And so the new name really helps us pay attention to that insulin pathway.
0: Now that you are finding that this isn't just about the ovaries, if you cut back on sugar and say sugary drinks, I know I got to do some of that. Would that help with the PMOS?
20: It does. It absolutely does. Cutting out the liquid calories, getting rid of the simple carbohydrates, so white potatoes, white bread, white rice, white pasta.
0: Oh my goodness. But that's everything that everybody likes.
20: I know. It's hard.
0: It's almost like when you're trying to prevent diabetes.
20: It is exactly the same way.
0: Well, how do you hope this new name will change conversations between women and their doctors?
20: For teenagers, it's going to make a huge difference for us when we talk to the teens and then their parents. We don't use those ovary ultrasounds in teenagers. So it's very confusing when we were saying you have a polycystic ovary syndrome condition, and no, we're not going to do an ultrasound of your ovaries, and we're not going to check ovary hormones because we don't do those in teenagers. And also, when we talk about the condition, people will be, hopefully, physicians will be more inclined to talk about everything and talk about, well, you know, part of the reason that you're gaining weight or having trouble losing is actually related to this condition. And no, you are not being lazy. And then hopefully people will be checking more. Do people have prediabetes or diabetes? Do they have fatty liver disease? Or do they have obstructive sleep apnea? Women with an ovarian syndrome are not screened for those conditions. So not only is there the opportunity for better understanding, but the opportunity for better medical screening of everything that's associated.
0: That's Melanie Cree, a professor of medicine at the University of Colorado Anschutz and a doctor at Children's Hospital Colorado. Thank you so much for taking time to speak with us today.
20: Absolutely.

0: 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For about 15 years, volunteers have been finding Ice Age treasures at the Coyote Canyon Mammoth Dig Site in southeastern Washington State, like mammoth bones and fragments of other animals. Scientists study some of this, but the site is also a tool for public education, as Northwest Public Broadcasting's Courtney Flatt reports.
1: On a recent morning, a group of third graders are standing in a barn that's been converted into an education space. Close by, there's a big pit dug into a hillside. And they're learning about what's in it from Gary Klein Connect, the site's education director.
2: Have you seen the movie Ice Age?
3: Yeah.
2: Okay, so you guys know about woolly mammoths, right?
3: Yeah.
2: Well, I got a better mammoth than that.
1: The Colombian mammoth was bigger than an elephant and didn't have hair. This one, Klein Connect tells the students, lived over 17,000 years ago. It was likely brought here by what are known as the Ice Age floods. Long ago, an ice dam formed close to the border of what's now Idaho and Montana.
2: That dam failed. All this water rushed out.
1: And when the floodwaters receded, a lot of debris gathered at this low point in the topography. Most of the things at this excavation site were once living creatures that were preserved in the mud and sediment. Fast forward to the late 90s, when this area was a rock quarry. Workers dug up some unexpected large bones. Bax Barton helped identify them. He's a retired paleoecologist who worked for years at the Burke Museum in Seattle. He studied lots of mammoths, including this one.
4: Starting in about the 1920s, there have been 50 mammoth finds in our county alone.
1: He's dug at this site and has brought students here, but he says most of the time, volunteers dig up, clean, and catalog every piece. A lot of that is now stored at Barton's personal lab.
4: We curate the specimens here, and then we look for interested colleagues.
1: If a researcher wants to study, say, ancient ants, they reach out to Barton and he can make samples or pictures available. Barton says what's unique about this site is how slowly they've been able to explore it.
4: Usually the contractor says, can you get that out of my trench? If you can't do it overnight, can you do it in a week?
1: That's not the case here. The landowner has allowed diggers to take all the time they need, as long as they allow the public tours. Barton says most scientists don't have the time to dig over such a long period, so the volunteers are essential and help keep costs down. The extra time means they can study more of what's above and below the mammoth. For example, the climate it was in.
5: Stand around this tub.
1: Back at the dig site, the kids are learning the technique scientists use for finding tiny bone fragments. Right next to the pit, volunteer Neil Mara dumps buckets full of dirt onto a super fine mesh screen. For the kids, this dirt comes from a spot that's not important to the dig. It's been seeded with owl pellets, so they're sure to find something. Mara sprays water on top of the dirt.
5: Okay, listen up. We're going to spray water on this dirt, and we're going to turn it into mud. And then we're going to reach into the mud with our hands. We're going to stir it all up.
1: Then they squish the mud through the mesh. What's left behind are bugs, rocks, and tiny bones.
6: I found a bone!
1: Tours for the public go through October, when the site shuts down for the season. But Barton says when it comes to the excavation, this glacially paced process could take another 5 or 10 years. For NPR News, I'm Courtney Flatt in Kennewick, Washington.
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7: Dana White took over the UFC Ultimate Fighting Championship, which was once denounced as human cockfighting.
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10: 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We are a service of Southern Oregon University, and this is Dave Young spending a Sunday morning with you and reminding you that coming up next, the dynamics of longtime gay couple Jesse and Norman are completely upended when Norman is abducted by aliens in Stephen Rowley's comic novel Take Me With You. He talks with NPR's Aisha Resko in this hour on Weekend Edition. And we'll bring you more of Weekend Edition just ahead. But first, we'll take a look at your Sunday weather forecast. And for the Southern Oregon Cascades and Siskiyous, it'll be gradually becoming sunny today with a high temperature of 53 degrees. In Yreka, sunny, a little on the windy side, afternoon high 63. Weed and Mount Shasta, lots of sunshine today with a high of 60. For Redding and Red Bluff, blue skies as well with a daytime high of 78. For the Klamath Basin, it'll be sunny throughout the day, the high reaching 59 degrees. For the Southern Oregon coast, gradually becoming sunny today with a high of 64. Sunny and windy for the Northern California coast with an afternoon high topping out at 56 degrees. Gradually becoming sunny for Roseburg and the Umpqua Basin, high 65 today. And Grants Pass, Medford, and Ashland, cloudy early, gradual clearing with a daytime high today of 68 degrees. 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
0: This is Weekend Edition from NPR News. I'm Aisha Resko. In the new film, Is God Is, a mother and her twin daughters, Racine and Anaya, are set on fire. They survive, but the three women are left with significant scars on their bodies and on their psyches. Years later, the twins' dying mother reaches out with a message. Kill the man who set them ablaze, their father.
6: Make your daddy dead, real dead.
0: The film stars Kara Young and Mallory Johnson as the twins. Sterling K. Brown also stars as the twins' father, known as the monster. Joining us now is Alicia Harris. She wrote and directed the film, which is based on her play. We're also joined by Kara Young, who plays the brash sister, Racine. Thank you both for being with us today.
11: My pleasure.
12: Thank you so much for having me.
0: The main characters, two twin girls, they both have these prominent scars on their body from being burnt by their father in childhood. The scars are central to their motivations throughout the film. Alicia, why have the scars as an identifying characteristic?
11: Yeah, I think because there's an inherent drama to the placement of the scars on each young woman's body, right? Mm-hmm. The scars on Racine's hand mean that she's had one kind of existence. The scars on her sister's face mean that she's had another. And I think there's something about the tragedy of Anaya experiencing so much more pain and abuse because of this thing that happened to her. She would have looked like her sister, right? She would have had that beauty that it's had such a devastating impact on their lives.
0: Kara, for you, you're playing the twin who has the burns that are not as visible on the face, but she carries around this, I would say, kind of the chip on her shoulder because she has to be the protector.
12: Yeah, stepping into this world and knowing that Racine and Anaya exist together and they have their entire lives. And I feel that in our sisterhood, I do carry Anaya's scars with me because I feel her pain in a lot of ways.
0: Yeah. Yeah. So we have a clip showing some of that duality, right? Here's a clip where the twins are discussing how to kill their father.
13: I know. We'll push him off a building.
14: What if he grabbed one of us on the way down?
13: What if we knock him out, then push him off the building?
14: How hard do you have to hit someone to knock him out?
13: I don't like it. You don't like none of it.
14: See, we ain't killers.
13: We come from a man who tried to kill our mama and a mama who wants to kill that man. It's in the blood.
0: It's in the blood.
12: Mm-hmm. It's in the blood.
0: Blood plays a big role in this movie. Mm. What do you think about that idea that killing is in your blood? Mm. That is something that they are carrying, that violence.
11: You know, I love a bit of ambiguity, which is annoying to people, but I'm going to name it. I love a bit of ambiguity. Were these women destined, right? Mm-hmm. Was it some fate, right, that one have these scars in one place and one have the other and that things play out exactly as they did? Or was it purely choice? Mm-hmm. Did Racine have the option to say, you know what, let's go home? Or was there something in her person that spurred her on? We have some clues, I think, that move in either direction that could pose either argument.
0: And you do use this visual device to show the twins communicating without talking, and text of what each one of them is thinking appears on the screen as the twins make eye contact or facial expressions. And this continues throughout the film. Why do it in that way? Why present it in that way?
11: Twins have their own language between them. Certainly these twins do. They have an energy that no one else can feel. It's very secret and private. And so it felt like just a natural way that was inherent to them to let the audience in on what their thoughts were.
12: When Alicia was speaking, I literally thought about Black girls' language, like us as a community, when we talking to each other, and we could just be like across the room and just be like, you know, like that vocal expression was in the ways in which we would have communicated across the room or communicated to each other and know exactly what we mean.
0: Well, let's talk about Sterling K. Brown's character. He's the father of the girls, and he's so evil. I mean, just, oof, my goodness. He manages to seduce, marry multiple women, make babies with multiple women. Tell me how you balance those qualities in the monster.
11: Sure. So, I mean, I think I knew the bad guy part of him, right? I knew I wanted to keep him mysterious. So in the film, it wasn't difficult to make him a specter, right, who carried an energy that was dark and scary. And we get little bits and pieces of him from different storytellers in the story, right? Mm-hmm. But what's not in the play and is new to the movie is that when we finally meet him, he's giving what I put in the script was, it's like Obama. It's like suburban, unassuming man in his khakis. You know what I'm saying? and I found that, and I'm really glad that I found it, because to me it was more delicious and interesting and subversive, but also true to life that sometimes people get away with terrible things because there is something charming or appealing about them.
0: What do you think about Black men in this movie? Because, I mean, most of the men in the movie, I mean, pretty much all the men, they're pretty bad. And they are Black. And oftentimes, you know, we have these discussions, whether it's Waiting to Exhale, whether it's The Color Purple, whether it's whatever, you know, about how Black men are portrayed in the movies. And did either of you think about that at all, or have any take on that?
11: This has come up before in my work because I work with Black actors. That's the palette, is I'm telling a Black story. So we don't exist in a vacuum. I understand, of course, the ways that Black men are pathologized and stereotyped. I don't know how to talk about misogyny in my community without talking about Black men who commit an act like this. These things happen in the world, and I sort of bristle when anyone suggests that because of the ways that Black men are pathologized, I don't get to talk about it in my story.
0: Vengeance is so central to this film. It doesn't come without cost. Talk to me about like what you viewed vengeance as, and how can vengeance exist in a world without being completely destructive? Is that possible?
11: I don't know. That's a really big question that I think, you know, we could spend hours trying to unpack.
0: Yeah.
11: But I do hope that what people will sit with this movie, among other things, is the cost of seeking vengeance or attempting to seek vengeance on the vengeance seeker. But that if one has been harmed and one seeks to, you know, commit some act of harm against the perpetrator, what does that cost you? I think it comes at a cost. I think you're living in the wound, right, rather than sort of living with it. And I hope that people think about that.
0: That was writer-director Alicia Harris and star Kara Young. You can watch their film, Is God Is, in theaters now. Alicia Harris, Kara Young, thank you so much for speaking with me today.
11: My pleasure, Aisha. Thank you.
12: Thank you so much, Aisha.
0: Jesse Dale Ruth has been abandoned. His husband, Norman, who's 6 years older, has left him in the middle of the night, alone in their home out in the desert. No, Norman didn't quietly step out with another man or angrily pack a bag after a stinging argument. It was actually more dramatic. Norman vanished before Jesse's very eyes in a beam of otherworldly light.
15: They stood there, eyes locked. 30 years of highs and lows, laughter and grievances, passion and apathy. 3 decades of life in between them. I'm sorry, Norman mouthed as he walked backward until he was bathed in it, spreading his arms like Christ. By the time Jesse reached him, Norman was rising, floating above him, just out of reach.
0: Norman has been pulled up to the sky by aliens. The next year finds Jesse in search of his husband and himself. That's the plot of Stephen Rowley's new novel, Take Me With You. He joins me now to talk about it. Thank you for being here.
15: It's a pleasure to be with you.
0: So let's start with the obvious. Like, why aliens?
15: It's not obvious. The premise of the book actually stems from, I don't want to say an argument, but a heated discussion that I have with my own husband, Byron Lane. And maybe it's similar to what other people argue about with their partners. I don't know. But if a UFO appeared over your backyard and a beam of light shone down, and you don't have time to pack, you don't have time to think, you don't have time to say goodbye, it's just instinct. Do you go? Do you not go? Mm-hmm. And my husband was always in the camp of he would go. And I'm like, wait a minute, is our life not enough for you to stay? And that was really a jumping off point. But when I thought about it, what I like about that question is that I think both answers are defendable. You know, I do think the purpose of life is exploration. So how could answers to the unknowable questions of the universe from an advanced species, how could that not be catnip? How could you not want to go? But my life as a writer has been about exploration here. How could I not stay?
0: That's kind of a key point in the book, because this wasn't an abduction of Norman. He wasn't a hostage. He was a willing hitchhiker. Why was that willingness such an important detail?
15: At the heart of every relationship, every marriage, for sure, you know, we choose to make this commitment to one another. And sometimes we have to make the hard choice to step apart. And maybe that's a permanent breakup. But sometimes in relationships, it's important to take steps apart to find your way back together. And I do think, you know, that that's maybe where Norman's head is at the beginning of this novel. After 30 years together, these two have found themselves stuck in a place. And I thought that was interesting to explore through a queer lens, where marriage equality, certainly when I came out in the early 1990s, didn't seem like something I would ever see in my lifetime. It felt impossibly far away. And I do always say marriage equality as opposed to gay marriage, because it's not a separate institution. It's not a different set of rules necessarily. It is just including more people.
0: Are we sure that it was aliens? Like, could it have been any other kind of disappearance or abduction that you think would have worked for this novel?
15: Listen, I chose aliens because I love sort of the metaphor of this, you know, disappearing into a bright light. You know, when love is new, and there's so much written about new love, the romantic love, the meet cute. This is a different kind of love story. This is about long-term love and about what love feels like when it feels like, you know, maybe a comfortable old sweater. It doesn't burn bright the way it does in the beginning, but to have this metaphor of a bright light that feels like new love, that feels like the way someone looks at you when they're first falling in love, and to be reminded of that, I think is central to these two characters. We take so much for granted. It helps sometimes to look at them with fresh eyes.
0: Mm. And I mean, Jesse is a professor of humor writing. Talk to me about how he uses that to kind of help him process what has happened.
15: Yeah, I'm putting myself on the couch here a little bit because I have taught humor writing, but I always think that humor is the way through. It certainly always has been for me. And I think in this bizarre situation, you know, and this humor in this book might be a little different than in my past books. You know, this is a little bit more humor of the absurd. You know, how do you go on when your partner has been abducted by aliens? How soon before people come knocking on your door looking for him? How soon before they think you had something to do with his disappearance? How could you possibly say or explain what you saw or what happened? Who would believe you?
0: Well, and you talked about how kind of the loose idea for this came from like a disagreement or a debate with your husband. How much of your own relationship with your husband did you put into this novel?
15: Listen, he's a writer too, so he understands, hopefully, and he has read the book. So I don't think we're headed towards divorce, but okay. it's wonderful details from real life. Yeah, no one panic about us.
0: No.
15: This is not our marriage on the page, but are there some real life details that make their way in? Sure, of course. It's those details that you can't make up that make a novel feel so textured and layered and lived in.
0: Both Jesse and Norman, they know that there are issues, but neither can confront them. And I think that often happens because you're afraid if you address the thing that the union won't last, right? Obviously, they're forced to address the thing. But what do you ultimately want people to learn about love from Jesse and Norman?
15: Yeah, I think, listen, this is not going to be groundbreaking, but communication is key. But I do think something else that's central to long-term relationships is we wake up every morning deciding to stay. You know, in marriage, we make one set of vows at an altar, but it's a fresh set of vows every day. You're reaffirming that commitment to stay.
0: Yes, absolutely. I mean, that's what I always say, that the one thing I've learned is that love is a decision that you make over and over again, right?
15: Listen, my husband makes it every time he sees how I load the dishwasher. I can see him making that decision again. Why am I staying?
0: Yeah. Yes. That's Stephen Rowley. His new book is Take Me With You. Thanks again for talking with me.
15: I've had so much fun. Thank you.

0: This is Weekend Edition from NPR News. I'm Aisha Roscoe.
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0: From NPR News in Washington, D.C., this is Weekend Edition. I'm Aisha Roscoe. Good morning. President Trump is back from his trip to China. We'll take a look at whether he scored any wins for his agenda. Legislation allowing more ethanol to be blended into gasoline year-round is making its way through Congress. What would that mean at the pump if it became law?
1: Some of it's as simple as, like, we're going to switch out the sticker on the pump, right? But some of it is literally you have to put in new tanks, and that's very, very expensive.
0: And singer Maya has a new album out that celebrates the classic funk sound. It's Sunday, May 17th. News is next.
2: Live from NPR News in Washington, I'm Windsor Johnston. Louisiana Senator Bill Cassidy has lost his bid for a third term in the U.S. Senate. The Republican had faced ongoing backlash from his party after voting to convict President Trump during his second impeachment trial. Drew Hawkins from the Gulf States Newsroom reports.
3: Cassidy finished third in Saturday's Republican primary behind Congresswoman Julia Letlow, who was endorsed by President Trump, and State Treasurer John Fleming. They now advance to a runoff next month. In his concession speech, Cassidy referenced Trump's repeated false claims about the 2020 election.
4: And when you participate in democracy, sometimes it doesn't turn out the way you want it to. But you don't pout, you don't whine, you don't claim the election was stolen.
3: Cassidy thanked voters for what he called the privilege of serving Louisiana. For NPR News, I'm Drew Hawkins in New Orleans.
2: Efforts by Virginia Democrats to counter President Trump's redistricting push appear to be over after the U.S. Supreme Court refused to let the state use a new congressional map that favored Democrats. Jad Khalil with VPM News has more.
5: Virginia's Supreme Court had ruled earlier this month that Democrats in the state didn't properly put a redistricting proposal before voters in an April special election, violating the state's constitution. Democrats asked the U.S. Supreme Court to pause that ruling while they put together an appeal, but the court denied that request. The top Republican in the state Senate, Ryan McDougal, said it affirmed that the state constitution can't be violated. State Attorney General Jay Jones, a Democrat, called the ruling part of an effort to, quote, tilt power away from the people for Trump's political gain. Candidates running in the proposed district also suspended their campaigns. For NPR News, I'm Jad Khalil in Richmond, Virginia.
2: Just a day after announcing Ebola cases in the Democratic Republic of Congo, the World Health Organization has declared the outbreak an international public health emergency. NPR's Jonathan Lambert reports neighboring countries in East Africa should be on alert, but the risk outside of the region remains low.
6: So far, Africa CDC officials are reporting 87 suspected deaths and over 330 suspected cases. The outbreak was only announced Friday. The high number of deaths, coupled with cases outside of DRC, has officials worried about further spread. An emergency declaration helps coordinate response. The cases are concentrated in the Ituri province of DRC, a mining region that borders South Sudan and Uganda. The area is remote, but many people come and go for work. In Uganda's capital, two people who'd recently traveled to DRC came back sick, and one died. The outbreak was sparked by a rarer strain of the Ebola virus, for which there are no approved tests or vaccines. Jonathan Lambert, NPR News.
2: This is NPR News in Washington. Washington, D.C.'s National Mall is the site of a massive prayer and worship event today. Rededicate 250 is tied to the nation's upcoming anniversary in July. Trump administration officials, evangelical leaders, and conservative organizations are taking part. Critics argue the event blurs the line between religion and government. Supporters say it's meant to celebrate faith and national unity. Hamas has confirmed the killing of the commander of the Palestinian group's armed wing. Hamas says he was killed in an Israeli airstrike in Gaza City on Friday. NPR's Anas Baba reports.
7: Hundreds of Palestinians gathered for the funeral Saturday of Izzeddin al-Haddad, the leader of Hamas's Qassam brigades. Israel says al-Haddad was the last surviving senior commander in Hamas's military wing involved in the deadly October 7th attack on Israel in 2023. Israeli leaders say al-Haddad was opposed to Hamas's disarmament as part of the current ceasefire. An official from Hamas's military wing told NPR, Hamas remains committed to the ceasefire and disarmament if mediators compel Israel to abide by the deal, including halting its lethal attacks in Gaza. He spoke anonymously because he wasn't authorized to brief press. Anas Baba, NPR News, Gaza City.
2: Gas prices are climbing. AAA says the national average for a gallon of regular gas is about $4.52. This is NPR News.
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0: Good morning, Franco.
1: Good morning, Aisha.
0: So, dust has settled on this trip to China. The president has gotten some rest and had a big interview and posted some things on Truth Social. What's he saying that he achieved?
1: Yeah, Trump's calling it an incredible visit on his way home. He actually touted what he said were fantastic trade deals to sell American-made airplanes through Boeing and billions worth of agriculture products.
2: The farmers are going to be very happy. They're going to be buying billions of dollars of soybeans. Yeah.
1: I mean, Aisha, this was a lot riding on this trip for Trump, a meeting between the two superpowers when tensions were still very high after last year's trade war. But also because of the war in Iran, the U.S. has been pressing China to help deal with Iran and, of course, Taiwan.
0: And Trump may be saying that he's advanced U.S. interests, but there are a lot of concerns now about Taiwan. Tell us about that.
1: Yeah, a big headline out of the summit was Trump would not commit to moving forward with a multi-billion dollar arms package for Taiwan. It was really interesting because she made clear right from the start that Taiwan was his biggest priority, even warning Trump that the U.S. must handle the issue with utmost caution or risk jeopardizing relations. I mean, Trump said he'd make a decision shortly, but all the uncertainty is generating big, big concern about U.S. support for Taiwan, which is really a critical economic partner for the U.S.
0: On Iran, she did not offer Trump the lifeline that he was hoping for, right?
1: Yeah, at least not publicly, no. China did not say it was going to help put pressure on Iran. Trump said he discussed Iran with Xi and that Xi privately offered to help, but he did not say how. And Trump returns to Washington facing some big decisions on what to do on Iran. I mean, Trump is saying he won't have much more patience with Iran, and he emphasized on Air Force One that Iran's last peace offer was just unacceptable. So you can really bet there will be a lot of questions this week about the potential for military operations beginning again.
0: Before he left for Beijing, the president was asked to what extent Americans' financial situations were motivating him to make a deal on Iran. Here's what he said.
3: I don't think about Americans' financial situation. I don't think about anybody. I think about one thing. We cannot let Iran have a nuclear weapon. That's all.
0: And that answer got a bit of blowback, and he was asked about it on Fox News. What did he say?
1: Yeah, that answer got a lot of blowback. You know, Trump's never one to back down, and he said it was, quote, a perfect statement, and that he'd say it again. I mean, he continues to insist that this is short-term pain and that Americans are fine paying more for gas and other things in order to keep Iran from having a nuclear weapon.
4: And that question was a fake question, and they didn't put my full answer. I totally care. Look, I inherited high prices.
0: Finally, Senator Bill Cassidy lost Louisiana's GOP primary yesterday, something Trump was celebrating on Truth Social last night. What does this tell us about the president's attention to the midterms?
1: Yeah, I mean, I think it just shows that despite Trump's challenges with the economy, with frustrations over the war, that he still holds tremendous control over the Republican Party. I mean, Trump never forgot, nor did he ever forgive Cassidy for voting to convict him after the January 6th riots. And Cassidy was much more of a traditional Republican, a veteran of the Senate who would sometimes go against Trump. So this is only likely to make other Republicans hesitant to criticize Trump and go against him. And it really puts another big spotlight on another GOP primary, that of Congressman Thomas Massey of Kentucky, who Trump has been aggressively targeting, very aggressively. Massey's primary is Tuesday. So that's going to be another big, big test of Trump's grip on the Republican Party. So this week is a big week for the GOP.
0: That's NPR White House correspondent Franco Ordonez. Thank you so much.
1: Thank you, Aisha.
0: It's Sunday, of course, and that means lots of Christians are praying. Some of them are at the National Mall in Washington, D.C. today for a day-long prayer event organized by the White House with private church organizations. It's called Rededicate 250. Christian groups holding days of prayer are not uncommon in the U.S., but the fact that the White House is behind today's event has plenty of folks, including the very religious, concerned. Matthew D. Taylor is an author and religious scholar currently at Georgetown University's Center on Faith and Justice. He joins us now. Good morning.
5: Good morning, Aisha.
0: Presidents attend prayer breakfasts and other administrations have commemorated days of prayer. What's different about

0: today's event?
1: Well, part of what makes today's event so different is that it is being sponsored and even organized by the White House and by other federal agencies. So, yeah, there have been a lot of big prayer events on the National Mall, staged often by evangelicals, but those have always been outside organizations. They've sometimes invited government officials in to speak at them or be present for them. But this is different in that now you have a branch of the federal government sponsoring and upholding these narratives that these Christian nationalists have been pushing for a very long time.
0: Looking at this list of 20 or so faith leaders featured, there's only one non-Christian one, a senior rabbi. What does this tell us?
1: Well, this is typical of the way that the Trump administration has operated so far. They'll sometimes have a slight veneer of being interreligious or interfaith by including maybe one or two rabbis. But often these organized events are centered around evangelicals as well. I think there are two Catholics on the program for today. Both the rabbi and the two Catholic speakers today are both part of Trump's Religious Liberty Commission. So in some ways, there's kind of a tokenization of other forms of Christianity, other religions. But the central narrative today is an evangelical narrative. The vast majority of the speakers are evangelical. And this type of event kind of tries to enshrine certain evangelical tropes and narratives about American history that don't really bear much evidence from actual history.
0: Well, talk to me about that. Like, what is the overarching ideology of the featured speakers here? And what is their view of America and, quote, you know, the church or Christianity writ large?
1: Their view is that the United States is a Christian nation, that it was founded as a Christian nation, and that even the title of the event, right, rededicate, there's a built-in assumption that the nation was once dedicated to God. And because they're doing it on the 250th anniversary, I think they're very strongly implying that it was dedicated in 1776. In reality, the era of the founding fathers was a very secular era. It was very much influenced by the Enlightenment, and most of the founding fathers were very much shaped by that kind of Enlightenment philosophy. And that's why they talked about ideas like the separation of church and state or the disestablishment of religion. In fact, the founding of the U.S. was a grand experiment in separating religion out from the functioning and identity of the state. That was, the founding fathers had seen what had happened in Europe as you had these various forms of Protestantism and Catholicism try to become the ideologies of different nations in Europe and then persecute other Christians, not to mention Jews and Muslims and atheists. And they wanted to create a gap between the state and the church so that religion could flourish in the country.
0: Well, can I ask you, does this view of the U.S. as a Christian nation, does that allow for other religions to thrive in this country? Saying, like, if these faith leaders were to have their way, would you have a religiously diverse country?
1: Well, and this is the problem, because Donald Trump, while he might not be particularly religious, has surrounded himself by people who are quite extreme in their views on Christian nationalism. And when you listen to things that Pete Hegseth and Paula White and some of these other religious figures that surround Trump are saying, no, I don't think that other religions would be able to flourish in their ideal America. They want the country to be centered around Christianity. And if you look at a lot of the things that the Trump administration has done so far, they are offering special privileges and protections to Christians. They have an anti-Christian bias task force. There even are bombing missions going on in Nigeria today that are explicitly saying that they are used to protect Christians in Nigeria.
0: Can I ask you just very quickly, I mean, because American evangelicals are such a part of Trump's base, is this more of a campaign rally or is it a religious gathering? How do you draw the distinction?
1: I think it's a religious gathering, and I think it's an effort to substantiate some of these pseudo-claims of history that have been put forward by evangelicals and to give it a government flourish of approval and a stamp of officiality that they have not had before.
0: Well, thank you so much. That's religious scholar Matthew D. Taylor. Thank you so much for speaking with us today.
1: Thank you.

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2: 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Gradually becoming sunny today with an afternoon high temperature reaching 53. For Yreka, sunny and a bit windy with a daytime high of 63. Sunny for Weed and Mount Shasta today, 60. The expected high, Redding and Red Bluff will see lots of blue sky as well and enjoy an afternoon high of 78 degrees. Sunny for the Klamath Basin today, the high temperature reaching 59. Southern Oregon coast gradually becoming sunny through the day with a high temperature of 64. Sunny and windy for the Northern California coast. Daytime high topping out at 56 today. Roseburg in the Umpqua Basin gradually becoming sunny on Sunday with an afternoon high temperature of 65. And for Grants Pass, Medford, and Ashland, cloudy early, gradual clearing with a daytime high today of 68 degrees. This is JPR.
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4: This is Weekend Edition from NPR News. I'm Aisha Roscoe. When you fill up your car, what comes out of the pump is usually not just gasoline. It's a mix that includes ethanol, a biofuel made from corn. Usually that mix is 10% ethanol, 90% gasoline. But there's a push to boost that to 15% ethanol called E15. Backers say that would help American farmers who are struggling right now. And they say it would make gas cheaper. Last week, the U.S. House passed a bill that would allow E15 year-round and nationwide. Joining us now is Elizabeth Elkin. She's a reporter at Bloomberg who covers biofuels. Thank you for being here.
5: Hi, thanks for having me.
4: So, obviously, the idea of cheaper gas sounds pretty great right now, but would more ethanol in gas actually bring down prices?
5: Yeah, it's a great question. Biofuels advocates say it will. They say that because ethanol is currently cheaper than gasoline, because of all of the things going on in the world, right, that increasing the amount of ethanol sold will ease those costs for consumers. When you go to put gas in your car, if you're at a station that sells E15, you'll see that the sticker price is probably significantly cheaper than other types of gas. Mm. So that gives the biofuels advocates some weight. But it is a little bit more complicated than just sticker price at the pump, right? So federal law requires refiners to blend a certain amount of biofuels into gasoline and diesel every year. That's been around for decades. It was put in place to build up domestic demand for biofuels and to support like rural communities where farmers live. Smaller refiners are exposed to high costs of complying with obligations to blend. It's an enormous expense for some refiners, and they say that rising costs to comply with that program, which is just rising, you know, amounts of biofuels that they need to blend, means higher costs for consumers overall.
4: Okay. But is there a neutral source who could tell us, is it going to bring down costs or not? Do we know?
5: I think it's really hard to tell. I mean, the other thing here is that if we're looking for an immediate solution to gas prices, even if it passes the Senate, even if the president signs it, you're not immediately going to see E15 at all of these gas stations that didn't previously sell it, because there are a lot of gas stations that will need to put in new equipment. Some of it, it's as simple as, like, we're going to switch out the sticker on the pump, right? But some of it is literally you have to put in new tanks, and that's very, very expensive.
4: So it's a lot of questions about how this is all going to work out. That's what it seems like.
5: That's exactly right. And it's very, very complicated. And the general consumer has no idea what E15 even is, right? Yes. And so it's interesting. I mean, I don't know about you, but when I open like Facebook right now, I am just getting so many ads for E15. I have people screenshot ads for E15 and send them to me, which is not something you normally see on this beat.
4: Well, what about the impact for farmers? Obviously, they've been facing higher costs due to tariffs and the war in Iran, and there have been problems with exports. How much would E15 help farmers?
5: Farmers think that it will significantly help them. Corn farmers in particular. Corn is the most widely planted crop in the U.S., and corn farmers are experiencing huge ballooning crop sizes, so they've got a lot more corn than they used to, right? And then they're looking for new sources of demand. You need to sell it to someone. And so they see E15 because it's a higher content of ethanol, so that means more corn goes into it, right? They see that as a huge source of potential demand for them at this time when we're seeing, like you said, the rising cost of everything from, you know, diesel for their tractors or fertilizer. I mean, you see news headlines everywhere about fertilizer prices skyrocketing, and these farmers, they need something to help them.
4: So this has passed the House, but where do things stand with the Senate and with President Trump?
5: Yeah, so it passed the House in a really interesting vote. You know, I think this is one of the few things that I see where you get support from a lot of Republicans and Democrats, right? Mm-hmm. Because you've got farm state Democrats who want to support their farmers, who are hearing from corn farmers, we need E15. We've needed E15 for, you know, they've been working on this for a decade. And then you've got some Republicans who are opposing this legislation because it would cut relief for small refineries. So then that would hurt communities that rely on them. President Trump has repeatedly said that he is pro E15. You know, farmers are a really important base for him, and he really wants to show support for those farmers. So it is unclear whether it would pass the Senate, but the president has said that he supports E15.
4: That was Elizabeth Elkin, biofuels reporter with Bloomberg. Thank you so much for joining us.
5: Thanks so much.
4: It's graduation season at colleges all over the country, and fresh grads will soon be able to flex their academic credentials. Although, maybe people only do that in the movies.
6: Willie is my professional name. Indiana.
7: Hey, lady, you call him Dr. Jones.
8: My professional name.
4: That's Harrison Ford as Indiana Jones. Sorry, Dr. Jones. Ford threw on a cap and gown last week and addressed the class of 2026 at Arizona State University. The school gave the 83-year-old actor an honorary doctorate of arts and humane letters. He told ASU grads about a drama class he took for an easy A back in his days at Ripon College.
9: My classmates were people I had previously discounted as geeks and misfits. But I soon realized I was a geek and a misfit.
4: Ford got the A in drama, although he never actually finished his degree in philosophy. He had discovered his passion for acting. He used his ASU speech, as so many commencement speakers do, to marvel at the world young people are inheriting and to encourage them to make it better.
9: Because the world you're stepping into, the world my generation left you, is a real mess.
4: Ford's rousing speech had the thousands in attendance on their feet, especially as he defended the environment and the rights of indigenous peoples. This generation has far more power than you realize, he said.
10: Congratulations. Go change the world.
4: The Trump administration has ramped up immigration enforcement across the country. Researchers and healthcare workers say this is creating a mental health crisis in immigrant communities. Data from one primary care clinic in Los Angeles, shared exclusively with NPR, shows a sharp rise in anxiety, depression, and suicidal thoughts among patients. NPR's Ritu Chatterjee reports.
11: When patients come to Zocalo Health for any kind of care, they also get screened for their mental health. Sophia Pages oversees behavioral health services at Zocalo, which serves Latino families on Medicaid. In 2025, Immigration Enforcement Agents, or ICE, began raiding farms and neighborhoods in the Los Angeles area. Since then, Pages and her colleagues have seen a spike in severe emotional distress.
12: What this means is that more than half of the patients we screened had anxiety that was severe enough to interfere with their daily life. And nearly three quarters were experiencing depression at a level that made them get through the day a struggle.
11: And nearly one in eight individuals was struggling with thoughts of suicide.
12: What seemed to sit underneath it for many patients was this profound sense of helplessness.
11: Patients said no matter how careful they are by changing their routines or staying home more, they feel like they can't protect themselves or their families.
12: And that loss of control was deeply destabilizing and can intensify depression, trauma-related distress, and suicidal thinking.
11: A significant number of patients have past traumas from their home country and on their journey to the U.S., patients like Esperanza.
13: Soy la señora Esperanza. Tengo 29 años.
11: She's a 29-year-old living in King City and is from Oaxaca, Mexico. She's a mother of two boys, an 11-year-old and a 9-month-old. Her baby babbles away in the background as Esperanza talks to me on the phone. She asked NPR to use her first name only because she fears talking to the press could harm the process of seeking asylum for her and her family. Back in Mexico, Esperanza says she worked for the local government as a social worker. Her husband worked as a farmer and made mezcal, a spirit from the agave plant. But life was getting increasingly unsafe. A local cartel made them pay a fee to farm their own land and kept demanding that her husband do drug runs for them. When things started to get really bad, she says, they grabbed their stuff and headed to the U.S.-Mexico border, taking care not to be seen or followed on their journey. The stress and trauma of it all has left Esperanza struggling. She developed insomnia, she says, and was feeling anxious all the time, having palpitations, getting clammy. It was affecting her daily life, her role as a mother. When ICE began conducting raids in and around Los Angeles last year, Esperanza's symptoms worsened. When she had to go to immigration court, she felt overwhelmed with fears. What if they sent her back to Mexico? What if her kids got left behind? What would happen to them? She says these fears have also plagued her 11-year-old. His anxiety has made him cling to her, refusing to let her go anywhere without him. She says he worries about ICE taking her away, saying that if he's with her when that happens, at least they'll be together. Ariana Hoyt is a pediatric psychologist at Nationwide Children's Hospital in Columbus, Ohio. She says those are expected reactions from a child in his circumstances.
14: So when a parent is stressed, a child is going to feel that, even if a parent is trying to protect their child.
11: And some families have mixed immigration status.
14: And if you're a mixed documentation family, most children are very aware of that and live in that fear of what can happen to my parent. Or we know some parents have already been removed from the home.
11: A recent study in the New England Journal of Medicine concluded that the Trump administration's immigration crackdown has become a toxic stress for children that's likely to leave a lasting impact on their developmental, physical, and mental health.
14: Children who experience a parent's deportation, our research shows that it's more than double the odds of developing PTSD.
11: And Howitt says the effects extend well beyond the kids directly affected.
14: Children in those communities are also at higher risk and also report depression, anxiety, and trauma-like symptoms.
11: That can manifest as physical symptoms like belly aches, headaches, changes in sleep and appetite, or show up in kids' behaviors.
14: You see kids become more clingy, very anxious and worried. They can become quieter, withdrawn socially. They don't want to do things that they typically do.
11: In the Los Angeles area, the therapists at Zocalo Health, who only see adults, have been busy supporting patients like Esperanza. She says therapy has helped her a lot. It's helped with her sense of self-worth and with her panic attacks. Esperanza says she now regularly uses the tools her therapist taught her to calm herself when anxious, like breathing exercises, music, baking. She's also joined a local church and is finding community and strength there. Esperanza says these days she's able to venture out of her house, take walks, and talk to other people. And she's teaching her newfound skills to her husband and son so they too can cope better with their circumstances. Ritu Chatterjee, NPR News.
4: If you or anyone you know is thinking of suicide or hurting themselves, text or call 988. Press 2 to speak to a counselor in Spanish. You're listening to Weekend Edition from NPR News. This year, the American West saw a warmer and largely snowless winter. That means grizzly bears are coming out earlier than usual, and more humans are coming out to see them, creating so-called bear jams, rubbernecking tourists, photographers, and hikers, causing traffic while gawking at the grizzlies. Kerry Gunther is the bear management biologist at Yellowstone National Park. He joins us now to explain. Welcome.
15: Hello, and I'm happy to be here.
4: Grizzly bears are out a little early this year. What has that looked like at Yellowstone so far?
15: Well, we saw our first grizzly bear in January, and then we didn't see another grizzly bear till early March. We've seen quite a bit of grizzly bear activity since then. They habituate to the presence of park visitors, with hundreds of park visitors parking and watching them from the roadside. Last year, we set a new record high for bear jams. We had over 1,500 of them. And so part of that is our bear population is increasing slightly, and our human visitor population is increasing significantly. So we're having more and more people, which leads to more and more bear jams.
4: Is it a problem that people do this?
15: Yeah, anytime a bear is foraging in the roadside meadow, people will stop to watch and photograph. They're really not causing problems other than the traffic jam. So it's really more of a people management problem than a bear management problem. So it's a big challenge for us just to make sure that people don't approach these bears too closely or throw food to those bears. So we're worried about visitor safety, and we're also worried about the safety of the bear, because if they feed the bear or the bear ends up injuring somebody, then we might have to take management action against the bear. So we're trying to keep both bears and people safe.
4: Grizzlies are a protected endangered species. You're trying to keep the humans safe and the bears safe. Two hikers were mauled at Yellowstone earlier this month. As more people take to the trails, what should they know safety-wise if they do come across a bear or a bear jam?
15: Never really had anybody injured at a bear jam in modern times. Mm-hmm. Back in the earlier history of the park, when people were feeding bears along the road, we averaged 48 bear-inflicted human injuries per year. But now that we no longer allow feeding roadside bears, we haven't had a single injury. When you're hiking, you're more likely then to have a surprise encounter with a bear in the backcountry that's not so habituated to people. And so what we recommend is, first of all, you really need to be vigilant, you know, be alert, make noise when hiking in the backcountry to help forewarn the bear of your presence. We also recommend that you hike in groups of three or more people. So almost all the injuries that we see in the backcountry are solo hikers, people hiking by themselves, or people hiking in just a party of two. But we also recommend that people carry bear spray. If you have an encounter with a bear, you slowly back away to put space between you and that bear, because a lot of times that will diffuse the situation. And if the bear does charge at you after the encounter, then we recommend you just stand your ground, and as the bear charges, use your bear spray. By standing your ground, most of the time that bear is going to veer off to the side or stop short, and it's not going to make contact. However, if you do have a surprise encounter, the bear charges and makes contact, then we recommend that you play dead. By playing dead, most of the time, you'll receive only very minor injuries.
4: That's Carrie Gunther, bear biologist at Yellowstone National Park. Thank you so much for joining us.
15: Thank you.

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2: 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This is Dave Young spending the Sunday with you, and we'll have the very latest weather forecast coming up in just a moment. Coming up next on Weekend Edition, the Sunday Puzzle with WAMU listener Aaron Keeleyer of Silver Spring, Maryland, and Puzzle Master Will Shorts. Then NPR's Aisha Raskas speaks with Grammy-winning musician Maya about her new album, Retrospect. The record is an ode to the funk, soul, and R&B music she heard in her childhood. So all of that is just ahead on Weekend Edition this morning from Jefferson Public Radio. Here now, the weather forecast. I promised you Sunday's outlook for the Southern Oregon Cascades and Siskiyou is becoming sunny with a high of 53. Yreka, sunny and windy, high 63. Weed and Mount Shasta, sunny with a high near 60. Redding and Red Bluff will see lots of blue sky today, 78 the high. For the Klamath Basin, sunshine today with a high of 59 degrees. For the Southern Oregon coast, gradually becoming sunny. Expect an afternoon high of 64. Northern California coast, sunny and windy with a high of 56. Roseburg in the Umpqua Basin, gradually becoming sunny today. The afternoon high expected to reach 65. And for Grants Pass, Medford, and Ashland, cloudy early, clearing later, the daytime high 68. 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
0: This is Weekend Edition from NPR News. I'm Aisha Roscoe, and it's time to play the puzzle. Joining us, as always, is Will Shorts. He's puzzle editor of the New York Times and puzzle master of Weekend Edition. How's it going, Will?
4: I am great. How are you, Aisha?
0: I'm really good, actually. Will you please remind us of last week's challenge?
4: Yes, it came from Joshua Green of Columbia, Maryland. I said, think of a popular film franchise with many sequels. Hidden in consecutive letters inside its name is a place mentioned multiple times in the Bible. I said, replace that place with a single letter, and you'll name a Major League Baseball team. What franchise and team are these? Well, the film franchise is the Avengers. Inside that name is heaven. Change heaven to the letter I, and you get Tigers, as in Detroit Tigers.
0: There were over 400 correct entries this week, and our winner is Aaron Keeleyer of Silver Spring, Maryland. This is why I might sound a little different, because I'm usually in here by myself, but she's in the studio with us today. Congratulations, Aaron.
5: Thank you. Thank you very much. I'm excited to be here.
0: Yeah, so how did you figure out this week's answer?
5: I'm a big fan of a spreadsheet.
0: Okay.
5: So I did my long list of franchises, and I separated it out so it was one letter per cell, and it just jumped out at me once I did that.
0: And your husband is here. He's not in the studio. He's in the control room supporting you and rooting you on, but you two usually do it together?
5: We do. We listen to it in the car every Sunday morning on the way to our favorite coffee shop, and then we work it alone for a couple of days, and by Wednesday, if one or the other hasn't figured it out, we start giving each other hints.
0: This is your first time winning. Has he ever won?
5: No, it is our first time. It's okay. My first time to win, and I'm one of those people who almost missed the phone call.
0: Oh, really?
5: So,
0: oh, my goodness. Yep. Well, I am glad that you picked up the phone. So what do you do when you're not playing the puzzle?
5: So I do operation and financial compliance for an agricultural trade association.
0: Okay. Well, I got to say, I know you're ready to play the puzzle. We're both going to be in here. You got your notebook? Okay. I got my notebook. I got to ask you, are you ready to play the puzzle?
5: I'm as ready as I'm going to be.
0: All right. Take it away, Will.
4: All right, Aaron, this is going to be good. And Aisha, today's puzzle is a good two-person puzzle. I'm going to name two things in the same category. You tell me the only other thing in that category that fits between my two things alphabetically. For example, if I said blue and indigo, you would say green, because blue and indigo are colors of the rainbow, and the only other one that fits there alphabetically is green.
5: Okay.
0: Okay.
4: Here's number one, Sunday, Tuesday.
5: Thursday.
4: Thursday is it. Good job. Africa, Asia.
5: Australia. No.
4: Nope.
5: Antarctica.
4: Antarctica is it. Blitzen, Cupid.
5: Comet.
0: Yes.
4: Comet. Good job. Adverb interjection.
5: Adjective.
4: Nope, that's before.
5: Oh. Adverb.
4: Adverb. It's a part of speech with a lot of short words.
5: Conjunctions.
0: Yes.
4: Conjunction.
0: That's
4: you
0: what
4: got
0: I was,
4: it.
0: Yes.
4: Ballroom conservatory.
5: Not the library.
0: Not the library. They got
4: there would be a big table in the middle of the room.
5: Oh, the billiards.
0: Yes,
4: billiard
0: the billiard room.
4: Good job.
0: Yes.
4: French Open, Wimbledon.
5: I don't know the tennis tournaments.
4: Oh, what's the big one in New York?
0: U.S.? No, U.S.?
4: That's it.
0: U.S.
4: Open.
0: U.S. Open. U.S. Open.
4: Yes.
0: Okay.
4: How about Labor Day, Memorial Day?
0: No, that wouldn't work.
4: Every year in January.
0: It's to for someone, right?
4: So yes.
0: MLK Day.
5: Oh, MLK.
0: MLK.
4: Martin Luther King Jr. Day, yes. How about Deep Space Nine, Next Generation?
5: So Star Trek Deep Space Nine.
4: And it's the name of the starship in the middle of the, that's the centerpiece of the show.
0: Oh.
5: Enterprise.
4: Enterprise, the Star Trek Enterprises, right? Triangle, trumpet.
5: Trombone.
4: Trombone is it. Belarus, Belize.
0: Okay, what's another?
4: It's a country in Europe, and you know the
5: Belgium.
4: First three letters. Belgium, is it?
0: Okay.
4: And your last one is Luke Matthew.
0: Okay, I should get this one.
5: John.
4: Nope, that's before
5: Matthew,
4: Luke.
5: Mark. Oh.
4: You
5: yeah.
4: just said
5: Mark.
4: It. Good job.
0: Oh, my goodness. That was trickier than it seemed.
5: It's a lot easier when you're sitting in the car on the way to the coffee shop.
0: How do you feel?
5: I'm glad that it was a lot of fun.
0: Yes, yes. So for playing our puzzle today, you'll get a weekend edition lapel pin as well as puzzle books and games. You can read all about it at npr.org/puzzle. And Aaron, what member station do you listen to?
5: WAMU.
0: Yes, I do too. That's Aaron Kellier of Silver Spring, Maryland. Thank you so much for playing the puzzle.
5: Thank you, and thank you for having me here in the studios. This was a lot of fun.
0: Okay, Will, what's next week's challenge?
4: Yes, it comes from Joseph Young of St. Cloud, Minnesota. Name a famous actor of the past, seven-letter first name and seven-letter last name. Remove three consecutive letters from his last name, and the remaining letters in order will be the well-known lead character from a long-running series of films. What actor and character are these? So again, famous actor of the past, 77, drop three consecutive letters from his last name, and the remaining letters in order will be the well-known lead character from a long-running series of films. What actor and character are these?
0: When you have the answer, go to our website, npr.org/puzzle, to submit your response. Just fill out the form on the puzzle page. Remember, just one entry, please. Our deadline for entries this week is Thursday, May 21st at 3 p.m. Eastern. Don't forget to include a phone number where we can reach you. If you're the winner, we'll give you a call. And if you pick up the phone, you'll get to play on the air with the puzzle editor of the New York Times and puzzle master of Weekend Edition, Will Shortz. Thank you, Will.
4: Thank you, Aisha.
0: For many of us, childhood was defined by the celebrities we loved. There's one singer who I was absolutely obsessed with in my middle school days, Maya. She could sing and dance, and she was cool and popular. All the things I was not. But her music made me feel

0: her 1998 hit, Ghetto Superstar. Since Maya released her self-titled debut album that same year, she's won a Grammy and many other awards, received critical acclaim for her music videos, and has sold millions of albums globally. Her newest and latest album is called Retrospect.
1: Let's do it.
2: You know that I'm a classy lady, but I just gotta keep it real.
0: Maya joins me in the studio now. Welcome to the program.
3: Hello there. How are you today?
0: I am very well, and very well because we are in the studio together. Oh my goodness.
3: Thank you so much for having me.
0: I am so glad you came in. Your new album has this strong, like, 70s, 80s vibe, which is like my type of vibe. What made you want to look back on that period for inspiration?
3: The music that I grew up on. It's the music I fell in love with. And to be able to create freely from that place is pure magic. My dad, he's a musician. He's a singer. I watched musicians in my living room rehearse R&B, soul, and funk music my entire childhood into my teen years. My dad still performs to this day, so he was my very first inspiration, and I would just have a good old party.
0: Yeah, because that's what I said. I literally, in my notes, when I was listening to it, I said, this is someone who is partying and like...
3: and bringing some personality and joy and fun. You know, I miss those real moments in my childhood where you're getting together with your entire family, whether it's outside or indoors.
0: Yes.
3: And the laughter, the children's laughter, the adults' laughter. I really value those experiences. It's priceless.
0: You're... DC girl, DC native. What was it like for you growing up? You're a young biracial girl. Like, you know, what was that like?
3: Little Maya was just very free. Wild hair, don't care.
0: Yeah.
3: Until others started telling me something was wrong with me. And so then I began to become confused. And I think because my dad was a history major and he kind of described to us very early on the ignorance of the world, the division of the world and where that came from, it allowed me to have an understanding and a perspective that nothing was actually wrong with me. So now I walk in confidence, embracing all of who I am and understanding that I want to, in my mission, always bring people together and lead with love. Be very, very aware of what the right side of history is and what the truth is.

0: you have this song that I am really loving right now, ASAP with 21 Savage, because it starts so kind of like plaintively. I love when somebody talks. It's like, we gotta make it work. I love that.
1: That old school vibe.
0: Yes, I love it. Why do you think like that mix of hip-hop and R&B works so well for you?
1: I don't even know if it works. It's not rocket science to me. It's just a feeling and a vibe that I'm making music from.
0: It's art. So it's like, you know it when you feel it. Is that
1: I do.

0: this record featuring 21 Savage gives feminine.
1: Yes.
0: It gives masculine,
1: yes.
0: But it also gives old school.
1: Yeah.
0: And current. And I actually heard him on it with a new approach on what his current generation would say, mm-hmm. based on their perspective of a relationship and what they might be going through and how they deal with it. That's really interesting to me.

0: time and attention, baby, but you don't respect me.
1: Gotta come. You're talking about love and all these things. Now, I have to say, like, you have been around a long time, but we don't know a lot of your business.
2: No.
1: Right? We don't know. Like, how do you do that? Because in this.
2: I learned early.
1: How did you learn that?
2: I learned early by the birth of a lot of gossip sites in the midst of me becoming a young woman. And I quickly realized also the sexism in society. Anytime that you're seen with a man or even doing a collaboration with someone.
1: Yes, they think that you're
2: the
1: dating.
2: The assumption is more than dating.
1: Oh, well, more than that. Well, yes, more
2: and
1: than dating.
2: As a female, you're criticized. And so with millions watching, of course, and judgment and hearing and seeing so many different comments and also people actually believing the narrative.
1: Yeah.
2: That can affect how you protect
1: you,
2: your mentality, your safety. I'm very aware of how cruel the world can be.
1: Talk to me about Prince, because I understand that he was instrumental in you thinking about yourself as an independent artist. And there's a song called Masterpiece on this album that I felt like really channeled the Prince vibe.

0: Okay, yeah. So how did Prince help develop your artistry? And I was hearing correctly, right?
1: Oh, that yeah.
2: I mean, he's all over this album with the Minneapolis sound.
0: Yeah. What was it about him particularly that you loved, that you wanted to pay a little homage to?
2: He's everything. Every single personality. He could get very, very deep with how he's feeling emotionally on a song. He could talk about controversial, societal, political aspects of the world. And an amazing, engaging performer, whether it's how he's holding his mic, how he's stroking his hair, how he's looking at someone, eye contact in the audience. Every moment matters. And that's someone that I just love to watch over and over and over again and study. But he's a musical genius as well.
0: Well, you know, like, you haven't aged, right? People that you have not, and I'm sitting here beside you, just gorgeous, body, yaddy, yaddy. How do you do it? Like, how, because we need tips.
2: I don't know what y'all are talking about right now, because I see myself every day. That's one thing. Yes, I am aging, ladies, and I'm loving it. So let's switch that narrative.
0: Okay.
2: Age is not a bad thing.
0: No.
2: I'm embracing every womanly curve.
0: Yeah.
2: Every gravity drop.
0: Yeah.
2: Because it's real.
0: Yeah.
2: But I'm here and I'm blessed to be alive. Amen. And I'm looking forward to getting all the grays. I think it's beautiful. Age.
0: That was Maya. Her new album is Retrospect. We're so glad to have you.
2: It was a pleasure.

0: 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I'm Aisha Roscoe.
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0: NPR News in Washington, D.C., this is Weekend Edition. I'm Aisha Roscoe. Good morning. Senator Bill Cassidy lost the Louisiana Republican primary on Saturday. President Trump had endorsed his competitor. We'll have the latest. And a medical condition affecting 10 to 13% of women is getting a new name. Find out why PCOS is becoming PMOS. Plus, we talked to the director and one of the stars of the new movie, Is God Is.
5: Sometimes people get away with terrible things because there is something charming or appealing about them.
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6: Live from NPR News in Washington, I'm Nora Rahm. Veteran Senator Bill Cassidy lost his Republican primary and the chance to seek a third term representing Louisiana. NPR's Franco Ordonez reports.
7: The senator lost his primary 5 years after voting to convict President Trump on impeachment charges following the January 6 riots at the U.S. Capitol. Louisiana voters instead chose to send Trump-backed Representative Julia Letlow and State Treasurer John Fleming to a runoff. The defeat shows that despite Trump's low polling numbers on the economy, the president still holds a tremendous grip over the Republican Party. Franco Ordonez, NPR News.
6: Voting rights activists gathered in Montgomery and Selma this weekend to protest recent court rulings that weaken parts of the Voting Rights Act. Demonstrators marched near the Edmund Pettus Bridge, where civil rights marchers were attacked by state troopers in 1965. Pat Duggins of Alabama Public Radio reports.
8: The NAACP's Legal Defense Fund says the protests in Montgomery and Selma were meant to send messages. One is that black voters won't be silent, even as Southern lawmakers redraw congressional maps following the Supreme Court decision that gutted the Voting Rights Act. Protest organizer Trey Murphy says another message is to the voters.
9: What we are doing is being a conduit to see the type of change that our ancestors, the brave freedom fighters of the civil rights movement, was able to do.
8: Murphy says around 10 follow-up protests are being planned in southern states looking to redraw their voting maps. For NPR News, I'm Pat Duggins in Tuscaloosa, Alabama.
6: Earnings are front and center this week on Wall Street, with big companies such as NVIDIA and Walmart reporting results. NPR's Rafael Nam reports.
10: We are now in the final stretch of the period when companies report their earnings. And so far, profits have been pretty strong. But executives are getting cautious as the war with Iran stretches on. This week, Walmart and Target will be reporting their results, and investors will be keen to find out how those retailers see consumer demand shaping up. One of the big uncertainties about the economy is inflation, especially as gas prices have surged. Another big company reporting earnings will be chip giant Nvidia. As always, investors will be watching how demand for AI is shaping up, given how critical it is for those individuals and companies that are banking heavily on it. Rafael Nam, NPR News.
6: Russian officials say Ukraine launched drone strikes against Russia overnight, killing at least four people and wounding at least 12. Three of those killed were in villages near Moscow. Ukrainian President Volodymyr Zelensky confirmed the attacks, calling them entirely justified. Last week, a Russian missile struck an apartment building in the Ukrainian capital Kyiv, killing 24 people, including three children. This is NPR News in Washington. A broad coalition of water users in the Colorado River Basin is calling on the federal government to designate $2 billion for drought recovery. From member station KJZZ, Alex Hager reports.
11: The letter was co-signed by farm districts, environmental nonprofits, cities, Native American tribes, and more, stretching from Wyoming to San Diego. They're asking Congress for new money to help the region deal with drought. The call comes on the heels of a historically dry winter. In the past, federal spending has gone to cities, farms, and tribes who leave water in major reservoirs in exchange for payments. The new letter says federal money could also go toward recovering from wildfire, protecting ecosystems, and developing new water sources. For NPR News, I'm Alex Hager in Phoenix.
6: In Vienna, Austria last night, Bulgaria won the 70th Eurovision Song Contest. NPR's Ruth Sherlock reports the annual contest was shrouded in controversy over Israel's participation.
12: In the end, it was Bulgarian singer Dara's catchy party anthem, Bangaranga, that won out. Acts from 25 countries took the stage in the colourful contest of sequin-drenched dance routines. There were jets of flames and glitter guns galore. Israel came second for the second year in a row. Five countries, including Spain and Ireland, boycotted Eurovision to protest Israel's inclusion in the contest following the war in Gaza. And hundreds of protesters marched near the contest arena in Vienna. Ruth Sherlock, NPR News, Jerusalem.
6: And I'm Nora Rahm, NPR News in Washington.
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0: This is Weekend Edition from NPR News. I'm Aisha Roscoe. Good morning. It's primary time this midterm election year, and southern states are in the spotlight. In a moment, we'll talk about the contest in Georgia this week. But first, to Louisiana, where U.S. Senator Bill Cassidy lost the GOP primary yesterday. In 2021, Cassidy voted to convict President Trump and remove him from office after the insurrection at the U.S. Capitol. And the president never forgot.

0: Newsroom joins us now from New Orleans. Good morning.
1: Hi, Aisha.
0: Let's start with Senator Cassidy's loss. What does this say about President Trump's sway with voters in Louisiana?
1: Well, I'd say it definitely confirms the president's influence is still strong with Republican voters. Of course, you know, Cassidy was under a lot of heat for his vote to convict President Trump in 2021. And on Election Day, Trump posted to Truth Social calling Cassidy a disloyal disaster and a sleazebag who was bad for Louisiana. I think it is also worth pointing out that this is not just Louisiana. Earlier this month, on May 5th, Trump endorsed challengers to Republican state senators in Indiana who there voted against redistricting. Most of them lost their seats, too.
0: Well, it's not over in Louisiana. The race now goes to a runoff with two Trump-aligned candidates. What can we expect to see there?
1: Well, in a way, I think one thing we can expect to see is basically like a Trump-off. You know, which candidate can most closely align themselves with the president? Of course, as you mentioned, Julia Letlow was endorsed by President Trump. Her campaign did not respond to my request for interviews or statements, but Trump's endorsement has really been the centerpiece of her campaign. I did talk with John Fleming. He served in the Trump administration in the president's first term, and he said he believes he was pushed out of President Trump's orbit, so he wasn't able to access or talk with the president before he gave his endorsement. Here's how he put it.
2: I tried for several months, and I could not get anyone to allow me to speak with him.
1: Fleming says he's been one of Trump's earliest supporters, and his agenda is right in line with the president's.
0: Another notable thing about the primaries yesterday, we know U.S. House races were postponed. Governor Jeff Landry made that change earlier this month so that state lawmakers could redraw congressional maps after the Supreme Court weakened the Voting Rights Act. What were you hearing from voters about their experiences?
1: I mean, the word of the day is definitely confusion. Lots and lots of confusion. I talked to voters who said their ballots didn't match their neighbors' ballots. Some people had the congressional race that was rescheduled on their ballots and some didn't. Some were missing some of the statewide amendments that should have been on their ballots. And I even talked to a few who couldn't vote in their own party's primary at all. It wasn't there or the machine wouldn't allow them to select a candidate. And the Louisiana Democratic Party's office said that their phones were ringing off the hook all day. Hundreds of calls with people saying that they were having trouble voting. Here's Executive Director Darius Lannis.
3: Some people who are asking to get the Democratic ballot are being denied, but they're saying that they can vote in the Republican ballot. That, to me, is fraudulent. It is voter suppression, and it is voter intimidation.
1: And Lannis says that they're gathering information, and he wouldn't be surprised if there are lawsuits because of these irregularities. And Aisha, one last thing I'd like to mention is that on Tuesday, voters in Alabama may experience some of this same confusion. The governor there has also rescheduled some U.S. House races in order to redistrict the state's congressional maps. So it'll be interesting to see how these back-to-back primaries shake out.
0: That's Drew Hawkins with the Gulf States Newsroom. Thanks so much for speaking with us today.
1: Thank you, Aisha.
0: And now to another southern state with nationally significant politics, Georgia. Tuesday's primary elections there will determine which Republican will face incumbent John Ossoff in a competitive U.S. Senate matchup. There's also an open governor's race, and Democrats hope to ride a turnout and enthusiasm advantage to flip two state Supreme Court seats this week. NPR political reporter Stephen Fowler is based in Atlanta and joins us now. Welcome.
4: Good morning.
0: So let's start with the U.S. Senate race. John Ossoff is the most vulnerable incumbent Democrat on the ballot this fall. How's the Republican race shaping up?
4: There are three main candidates. You've got Georgia Congressman Mike Collins and Buddy Carter, and Derek Dooley, son of the famous University of Georgia football coach Vince Dooley. Collins leads in fundraising and polling, but Dooley has the financial and campaign backing of Governor Brian Kemp. It's notable that President Trump hasn't weighed in here yet, but it's likely because this race will head to a runoff.
0: Georgia has Democratic senators, but a Republican governor. What do we need to know about the race to replace Brian Kemp?
4: It's wide open. It's expensive. For Republicans, you had Trump-backed Lieutenant Governor Burt Jones, who has seemed to have things locked up against the sitting Attorney General Chris Carr and Secretary of State Brad Raffensperger. Until a few months ago, that's when billionaire healthcare executive Rick Jackson jumped into the race. He spent more than $100 million of his own money into this race, which is also likely headed to a runoff. And on the Democratic side,

0: You've got people like former Atlanta Mayor Keisha Lance Bottoms, a former Republican turned Democrat Jeff Duncan, a state senator Jason Estevez, and several other candidates who are staking out different lanes for voters. And again, that race is also likely headed to a runoff.
1: So with so many races likely going to a runoff, is there anything that will be decided this week?
0: You've got a pair of nonpartisan state Supreme Court seats. Democrats are running as a ticket here and really pushing the importance of those positions, especially in the wake of that Supreme Court decision that gutted the Voting Rights Act, and because Governor Kemp announced this week that Georgia lawmakers will head back to the state capitol and redraw the political maps for 2028, a day after next month's runoffs. This is done in anticipation of a possible Democratic governor in the state after November.
1: We've heard about several southern states upending their primary calendars to redraw maps to favor Republicans. Why is Georgia an outlier here?
0: For starters, when that Supreme Court decision came out, you already had a ton of people in Georgia that had cast their ballots, and the election was well underway. And if you look at the current House map in Georgia, it's pretty efficient for Republicans, meaning if there was a blue wave type environment, there still really isn't a competitive race on the ballot this November. And speaking of a blue wave, Aisha, when early voting ended Friday in Georgia, Democrats noted a rising wave of enthusiasm, and they have a 15% advantage over Republicans and people that have voted so far.
1: And it's not just Georgia. You've been reporting that Democratic enthusiasm in primaries so far this year is up. What do you make of that?
0: You've got red states, blue states, and purple ones like Georgia, where there are more people backing Democrats and fewer people backing Republicans compared to the last midterms. And this matches polling that NPR and other places that have done that finds there's a lot of people that don't like the National Democratic Party brand, but they will show up to vote for Democrats in large numbers because they're also not happy with the Republican Party and President Trump's second term agenda.
1: That's NPR's Stephen Fowler in Atlanta. Thank you so much.
0: Thank you.
1: It's been almost a year since flooding killed more than 130 people, devastating communities and summer camps in the Texas Hill Country. With summer break coming up, many parents want to send their kids to camp, and Texas is now mandating new, stricter safety guidelines. But as KUT's Lee Walden reports, more than 100 summer camps are still waiting for their licenses.
2: Danielle Landreth is an Austin-area mom. Last year, she sent her two daughters to summer camp for the first time, and they had a lot of fun. But that was before the floods happened.
3: We were very impacted by that just because I went to high school with one of the families that lost their daughter. And it's very sad and traumatizing as a parent, but I still didn't want to rob my children of this summer camp experience.
2: Last year, the Guadalupe River rose dozens of feet in the early hours of July 4th, impacting summer camps and other properties. One of those was a private Christian all-girls camp, Camp Mystic, where 25 girls and two counselors died. Landreth sees summer camps as a place where her girls can develop confidence and independence, plus make new friends. This year, she didn't want either of them at a camp near the river. Her girls, ages 8 and 10, are headed to camps to learn how to ride horses and to play sports.
3: I was kind of particular in where I was sending them, especially in reference to what kind of water access they would have. I feel very comfortable sending them, and especially now that legislation is requiring more safety measures.
2: After the tragedy, the Texas state legislature approved stricter safety regulations for camps, including mandates to annually update emergency plans and prohibit camps from operating in flood-prone areas. State Senator Charles Perry said the new regulations establish stricter warning levels.
4: At the second level, you move to higher ground, you take almost 100% of the risk of being flooded in those low-lying areas off the table.
2: One part of the legislation required camps to improve their communication systems, including installing fiber optic internet. But earlier this month, the state government announced they would no longer be imposing the requirement. Landreth says she isn't worried because she trusts the emergency plans that the camps she chose have in place.
3: I feel pretty confident that they will be safe and educated and be able to handle whatever is thrown their way.
2: Two state legislative committees continue to investigate the failures that led to the tragedy on July 4th, 2025. From NPR News, I'm Lee Walden in Austin.

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2: Good morning. 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This is Dave Young in the JPR studio. Stay with us through this morning. Many great weekend programs are on the way. Coming up at 9 o'clock, it's the TED Radio Hour. Host Manoush Zamarodi is joined by psychobiologist Martin Picard and journalist James Nestor to discuss ways to get your energy back. Then stick around for This American Life, coming up at 10 o'clock this morning. So all of that just ahead this morning from Jefferson Public Radio. Right now, let's take a look at your Sunday weather forecast. Southern Oregon Cascades and Siskiyous gradually becoming sunny today. The afternoon high temperature reaching 53. Wyreka, sunny and windy with a high of 63. Sunny for Weed and Mount Shasta, 60 the expected high. Sunshine for Redding and Red Bluff with an afternoon high very comfortable 78. For the Klamath Basin, lots of sunshine and a daytime high topping out at 59. Southern Oregon coast gradually becoming sunny today, the high 64, windy and sunny for the Northern California coast with a high of 56. Roseburg and the Umpqua Basin, sunny and windy today, becoming mostly sunny later with a high of 65. Grants Pass, Medford and Ashland, cloudy early, gradual clearing, the high temperature 68 degrees. 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
3: This is Weekend Edition from NPR News. I'm Aisha Roscoe. British Prime Minister Keir Starmer is fighting to save his job. If he's ousted by his own Labour Party, his successor will become the seventh Prime Minister in just 10 years. Joining us now to discuss what that says about the state of UK politics is Raphael Baer. He's a political columnist at The Guardian. Thanks for being here.
4: Hi, it's a pleasure to join you.
3: So why is Prime Minister Starmer so unpopular with his own party at this point? I mean, it was just 2 years ago that Labour won a general election in a landslide.
4: Well, he's unpopular with his party primarily because he's unpopular with the country. That landslide victory was absolutely huge, but it was premised on an offer of change. Change was really the only word in the manifesto. A lot of people feel nothing in particular has changed. The country's in the same sort of malaise that it was before. People are very disappointed. They blame Keir Starmer. They feel that Labour have just turned out to be just another bunch of politicians, much like the Tories. And we had local and devolved parliamentary elections last week that really confirmed what Labour MPs have been fearing for a long time, which is that if they fight a general election with Keir Starmer as their leader, they're going to get absolutely hammered. I mean, they lost a lot of council seats. They lost power in regions where they've had power for a very long time. And so at the basic level, the Labour Party realises something has to change, and the leader is the most efficient way of getting a second audition with the country. They are disappointed also with the lack of change, and they feel that the government's been directionless.
3: Well, do you think that he'll be ousted? And if so, how would that play out?
4: Well, the way things seem to be evolving at the moment is, and I don't want to get too into the weeds of the Labour Party's internal mechanism for choosing leaders, but Keir Starmer, if he decides he wants to stay on, it's quite hard for them to dislodge him. They have to have a challenge, they have to have a fight. It can be really bloody and brutal, and that's quite difficult. So at the moment, it's largely about making him understands that really it's over. He can't just cling on by his fingernails, and that maybe he could find some way to step down with his dignity intact and allow for an orderly transition. In practice, he is very stubborn. He's very proud. He's got a strong sense of public duty, and he thinks he should and can carry on. So we're in a bit of a deadlock at the moment where there's lots of people who want to be leader of the Labour Party. It's very hard for them to get there while he's still in Downing Street, and he's saying he's not going anywhere.
3: What do you think this moment says about politics in the UK? Like, is the country becoming ungovernable?
4: It certainly feels that way. And I think it's particularly poignant because that campaign that Keir Starmer fought 2 years ago, he said very explicitly, a vote for Labour is a vote to end the chaos. So we'd had the Conservative Party, they'd been in power for 14 years. By the end of their reign, it really was falling apart, changes of prime minister all the time. Liz Truss lasted barely more than 40 days. It just felt like the Tories were indulging in internal factional psychodrama all the time and not paying attention to actually governing the country. And for Labour, 2 years later, after that big victory, on that exact premise of not replicating that, to be in the same situation, you start to feel that, yes, there must be something structural about the way British politics works and about the job of being a prime minister at this particular moment in time. It can't just be a coincidence, I think.
3: We're also seeing the rise of populist politicians in many countries, and that applies to Europe as well. What do you think will be the consequences of this type of politics?
4: Well, that's exactly the issue we have here in the UK. You've got Nigel Farage waiting in the wings of Reform UK Party, but best known to people as really the ideological godfather of the whole Brexit movement. And for him, this sense of equivalence, of parity between Labour and Conservative, that the Labour promise changed, they come in, they look the same. You've got a lot of people looking at the established mainstream parties that have always dominated the centre of British politics, proving incapable of enacting any sufficient change that people really feel, certainly in their pockets. And he can say, and he can fight a general election campaign saying, look at these guys, you've tried it their way, it never works, let's really do something different. Effectively, let's just burn everything down and start again. So I think more broadly what that means about the UK's place in the world is that we're all slightly still downstream of that moment in 2016, that Brexit referendum, when the country made a huge strategic and economic and political decision to change direction without really debating the consequences of that properly. I mean, it was a moment of anger and spasm for the people who voted for it. As a result, the UK is kind of strategically adrift in the world. It's detached itself from Europe. It's struggling to get a stable relationship with Donald Trump's administration in the US. And the UK hasn't really had a proper conversation with itself about the kind of country it wants to be and how it fits into this volatile world. And that is going to be effectively the core of the next general election campaign.
3: That's Raphael Baer, a political columnist at The Guardian. Thank you so much for joining us.
4: It was a pleasure.
3: One in three Americans rents a storage unit. The industry is thriving, even in rural areas. As Vermont Public's Michaela LaFrack reports, self-storage operators in Vermont say wait lists are long and profits are big.
5: There are 265 rentable storage units at Jericho Mini Storage. It's a spring morning, and owner David Raphael prepares to auction off a couple of the abandoned units.
6: So all I want is my unit back so I can re-rent it.
5: Re-renting will be easy. He usually has a wait list. He puts on some gloves and cuts a lock.
6: All right, here we go.
5: All right. Inside is stuff, lots and lots of stuff. A ripped recliner, a grandfather clock, cardboard boxes, plastic bins. Later, at the auction, most everyone there has a storage unit story of their own.
7: My son's girlfriend, she rented one. There wasn't enough room for all her stuff and his.
8: My sister does. Yeah. She's overflowed and got too much stuff, so she's got a storage locker to store stuff. So
9: my son has a unit here, so.
10: What's your son keeping in there?
9: Just stuff.
10: Yeah.
11: Stuff.
9: You know?
5: Debbie Fleming, Jerry Tabor, and John Raphael are among the dozen or so people who show up for the auction. Nationwide, there are more than 50,000 self-storage facilities. That's more than all Dollar Generals, Subways, and CVS outlets combined. And the number grows every month, according to Amy Spear, She's the president of the Vermont Chamber of Commerce.
11: It's been one of the fastest growing real estate sectors in the country. And the United States has roughly 2.1 billion square feet of storage space.
5: Some cities like New York and Miami have restricted the construction of new self-storage facilities. Officials say they take up prime real estate that could be used for high-density housing or pedestrian-friendly businesses like grocery stores or retail. Vermont is nowhere near contemplating a ban, and new self-storage facilities do keep cropping up. Why?
11: In a nutshell, in many ways, the growth of storage units can tell us a lot about housing and demographics.
5: Vermont has one of the tightest housing markets in the country, so people are often in smaller homes than they'd like. The state has a rapidly aging population, which means people are downsizing. Lisa Allard has seen this firsthand. She's the site manager of a storage facility in Shelburne, Vermont.
12: A lot of the older folks are discovering that smaller living is just as good as them big old farmhouses we grew up in. Mm-hmm. You know, saves on heat, saves on bills.
10: So is that the kind of house that you grew up in?
12: Yes. A big old farmhouse, yes.
10: Lots of stuff.
12: And I live tiny now. I'm actually a minimalist.
5: Allard adds that some of her clients don't have stable housing, and that's why they rent from her. A storage unit goes for an average of $119 a month. That's a whole lot cheaper than rent. Every once in a while, someone will rent one of her units and then try to live in it.
12: I have caught people over the years. I really watch over everything day and night.
5: In nearby Burlington, the city itself rents a storage unit. When city employees clear out a homeless encampment, they put abandoned items there. The unit is full of tents, sleeping bags, and other personal items. Nationally, just 5 companies control nearly 38% of self-storage space. They're steadily snapping up mom-and-pop-owned facilities as the demand for storage just keeps growing. For NPR News, I'm Michaela LaFrac in Burlington.
3: Polycystic ovary syndrome, or PCOS, affects 10 to 13% of women globally, according to the World Health Organization. The condition, sometimes called PCOS, can cause hair loss, pelvic pain, irregular menstruation, and infertility. And it's getting a new name, PMOS. Melanie Cree is part of the community of medical practitioners behind the name change. She's a professor of medicine at the University of Colorado Anschutz and a doctor at Children's Hospital Colorado. And she joins me now. Welcome to the program.
13: Thank you for having me.
3: So what does PMOS stand for, and why is this change important?
13: So the new acronym stands for polyendocrine metabolic ovarian syndrome. And the change is so important because this condition affects all different parts of the body, not just the ovary. And in fact, with this condition, you don't even have cysts in the ovary. So the previous name was a misnomer.
3: What do we know about this condition and the origins of it, how people end up with this condition?
13: So there are 3 criteria to diagnose it. And in adult women, we need 2 of 3. So one is periods are not monthly. They're either too far apart or too close together. The second one is they have signs or blood work that shows a high testosterone, and signs of high testosterone are growing a beard, severe acne, or losing hair in the pattern of a man. And both of those are the same for teenagers. And then what is in adult only is immature eggs. They're called follicles, not cysts, in the ovaries. But what is happening more often, and I think why we're seeing this condition more, is this relationship to this hormone insulin. And so the new name really helps us pay attention to that insulin pathway.
3: Now that you are finding that this isn't just about the ovaries, if you cut back on sugar and say sugary drinks, I know I got to do some of that. Would that help with the PMOS?
13: It does. It absolutely does. Cutting out the liquid calories, getting rid of the simple carbohydrates, So white potatoes, white bread, white rice, white pasta.
14: Oh, my goodness. But that's everything that everybody like.
13: I know. It's hard.
3: It's almost like when you're trying to prevent diabetes.
13: It is exactly the same way.
3: Well, how do you hope this new name will change conversations between women and their doctors?
13: For teenagers, it's going to make a huge difference for us when we talk to the teens and then their parents. We don't use those ovary ultrasounds in teenagers. So it's very confusing when we were saying you have a polycystic ovary syndrome condition and no, we're not going to do an ultrasound of your ovaries and we're not going to check ovary hormones because we don't do those in teenagers. And also, when we talk about the condition, people will be, hopefully, physicians will be more inclined to talk about everything and talk about, well, you know, part of the reason that you're gaining weight or having trouble losing is actually related to this condition. And no, you are not being lazy. And then hopefully people will be checking more. Do people have prediabetes or diabetes? Do they have fatty liver disease? Or do they have obstructive sleep apnea? Women with an ovarian syndrome are not screened for those conditions. So not only is there the opportunity for better understanding, but the opportunity for better medical screening of everything that's associated.
3: That's Melanie Cree, a professor of medicine at the University of Colorado Anschutz and a doctor at Children's Hospital Colorado. Thank you so much for taking time to speak with us today.
13: Absolutely.

0: 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For about 15 years, volunteers have been finding Ice Age treasures at the Coyote Canyon Mammoth Dig Site in southeastern Washington State, like mammoth bones and fragments of other animals. Scientists study some of this, but the site is also a tool for public education, as Northwest Public Broadcasting's Courtney Flatt reports.
1: Whoa!
2: On a recent morning, a group of third graders are standing in a barn that's been converted into an education space. Close by, there's a big pit dug into a hillside. And they're learning about what's in it from Gary KleinConnect, the site's education director.
3: Have you seen the movie Ice Age?
4: Yeah.
3: Okay, so you guys know about woolly mammoths, right?
4: Yeah.
3: Well, I got a better mammoth than that.
2: The Colombian mammoth was bigger than an elephant and didn't have hair. This one, KleinConnect tells the students, lived over 17,000 years ago. It was likely brought here by what are known as the Ice Age floods. Long ago, an ice dam formed close to the border of what's now Idaho and Montana.
3: That dam failed. All this water rushed out.
2: And when the floodwaters receded, a lot of debris gathered at this low point in the topography. Most of the things at this excavation site were once living creatures that were preserved in the mud and sediment. Fast forward to the late 90s, when this area was a rock quarry. Workers dug up some unexpected large bones. Bex Barton helped identify them. He's a retired paleoecologist who worked for years at the Burke Museum in Seattle. He studied lots of mammoths, including this one.
5: Starting in about the 1920s, there have been 50 mammoth finds in our county alone.
2: He's dug at this site and has brought students here. But he says most of the time, volunteers dig up, clean, and catalog every piece. A lot of that is now stored at Barton's personal lab.
5: We curate the specimens here, and then we look for interested colleagues.
2: If a researcher wants to study, say, ancient ants, they reach out to Barton and he can make samples or pictures available. Barton says what's unique about this site is how slowly they've been able to explore it.
5: Usually the contractor says, can you get that out of my trench? If you can't do it overnight, can you do it in a week?
2: That's not the case here. The landowner has allowed diggers to take all the time they need, as long as they allow the public tours. Barton says most scientists don't have the time to dig over such a long period, so the volunteers are essential and help keep costs down. The extra time means they can study more of what's above and below the mammoth. For example, the climate it was in.
6: Stand around this tub.
2: Back at the dig site, the kids are learning the technique scientists use for finding tiny bone fragments. Right next to the pit, volunteer Neil Mara dumps buckets full of dirt onto a super fine mesh screen. For the kids, this dirt comes from a spot that's not important to the dig. It's been seeded with owl pellets, so they're sure to find something. Mara sprays water on top of the dirt.
6: Okay, listen up. We're going to spray water on this dirt, and we're going to turn it into mud. And then we're going to reach into the mud with our hands. We're going to stir it all up.
2: Then they squish the mud through the mesh. What's left behind are bugs, rocks, and tiny bones.
7: I found a bone!
2: Tours for the public go through October, when the site shuts down for the season. But Barton says when it comes to the excavation, this glacially paced process could take another 5 or 10 years. For NPR News, I'm Courtney Flatt in Kennewick, Washington.
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9: 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This is Dave Young. Good morning. I'd like to remind you to stay with us. Coming up at 9 o'clock this morning is the TED Radio Hour. Then at 10, This American Life tells the story of a family that finds themselves facing a very complicated and uncertain situation and responds with a surprising secret weapon, a spreadsheet. Stay with us. All that ahead this morning from Jefferson Public Radio. For the Southern Oregon Cascades and Siskiyou today, you can expect gradually clearing skies and a daytime high of 53 degrees. For Yreka, it'll be sunny and a bit windy today. Daytime high topping out at 63. Sunshine as well for Weed and Mount Shasta, 60. The expected high sunny for Redding and Red Bluff today, 78 the afternoon high. For the Klamath Basin, blue skies and a daytime high of 59 today. For the Southern Oregon coast, gradually becoming sunny. Daytime high should reach 64 today. Sunny and a little breezy today for the Northern California coast with an afternoon high temperature near 56. Roseburg and the Umpqua Basin gradually becoming sunny today. The high expected to reach 65. And for Grants Pass, Medford, and Ashland, cloudy early, gradual clearing later. The daytime high today should reach 68 degrees. This is JPR.
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0: This is Weekend Edition from NPR News. I'm Aisha Roscoe. In the new film, Is God Is, a mother and her twin daughters, Racine and Anaya, are set on fire. They survive, but the three women are left with significant scars on their bodies and on their psyches. Years later, the twins' dying mother reaches out with a message. Kill the man who set them ablaze, their father.
7: Nick, your daddy, dead. Real dead.
0: The film stars Kara Young and Mallory Johnson as the twins. Sterling K. Brown also stars as the twins' father, known as the monster. Joining us now is Alicia Harris. She wrote and directed the film, which is based on her play. We're also joined by Kara Young, who plays the brash sister, Racine. Thank you both for being with us today.
10: My pleasure. Thank you so much for having me.
0: The main characters, two twin girls, they both have these prominent scars on their body from being burnt by their father in childhood. The scars are central to their motivations throughout the film. Alicia, why have the scars as an identifying characteristic?
11: Yeah, I think because there's an inherent drama to the placement of the scars on each young woman's body, right? Mm-hmm. The scars on Racine's hand mean that she's had one kind of existence. The scars on her sister's face mean that she's had another. And I think there's something about the tragedy of Anaya experiencing so much more pain and abuse because of this thing that happened to her. She would have looked like her sister, right? She would have had that beauty that it's had such a devastating impact on their lives.
0: Kara, for you, you're playing the twin who has the burns that are not as visible on the face, but mm-hmm. she carries around this, I would say, kind of the chip on her shoulder because she has to be the protector.
10: Yeah. Stepping into this world and knowing that Racine and Anaya exist together and they have their entire lives. And I feel that in our sisterhood, I do carry Anaya's scars with me mm-hmm. because I feel her pain in a lot of ways.
0: Yeah. Yeah. So we have a clip showing some of that duality, right? Here's a clip where the twins are discussing how to kill their father.
12: I know. We'll push him off a building.
13: What if he grabbed one of us on the way down?
12: What if we knock him out, then push him off the building?
13: How hard do you have to hit someone to knock him out?
12: I don't like it. You don't like none of it.
13: See, we ain't killers.
12: We come from a man who tried to kill our mama and a mama who wants to kill that man. It's in the blood.
0: It's in the blood.
10: Mm-hmm. It's in the blood.
0: Blood plays a big role in this movie. Mm-hmm. What do you think about that idea that killing is in your blood? Mm. That is something that they are carrying, that violence.
11: You know, I love a bit of ambiguity, which is annoying to people, but I'm gonna name it. I love a bit of ambiguity. Were these women destined, right? Mm-hmm. Was it some fate, right? That one have these scars in one place and one have the other, and that things play out exactly as they did? Or was it purely choice? Mm-hmm. Did Racine have the option to say, you know what, let's go home? Or was there something in her person that spurred her on? We have some clues, I think, that move in either direction that could pose either argument.
0: Mm. And you do use this visual device to show the twins communicating without talking, and text of what each one of them is thinking appears on the screen as the twins make eye contact or facial expressions. And this continues throughout the film. Why do it in that way? Why present it in that way?
11: Twins have their own language between them. Certainly these twins do. They have an energy that no one else can feel. It's very secret and private. And so it felt like just a natural way that was inherent to them to let the audience in on what their thoughts were.
10: When Alicia was speaking, I literally thought about Black girls' language, like us as a community, when we talking to each other, and we could just be like across the room and just be like, you know, like that vocal expression was in the ways in which we would have communicated across the room or communicated to each other and know exactly what we mean.
0: Well, let's talk about Sterling K. Brown's character. He's the father of the girls, and he's so evil. I mean, just, oof, my goodness. He manages to seduce, marry multiple women, make babies with multiple women. Tell me how you balance those qualities in the monster.
11: Sure. So, I mean, I think I knew the bad guy part of him, right? I knew I wanted to keep him mysterious. So in the film, it wasn't difficult to make him a specter, right, who carried an energy that was dark and scary. And we get little bits and pieces of him from different storytellers in the story, right? Mm-hmm. But what's not in the play and is new to the movie is that when we finally meet him, he's giving what I put in the script was, it's like Obama. It's like suburban, unassuming man in his khakis. You know what I'm saying? and I found that, and I'm really glad that I found it, because to me it was more delicious and interesting and subversive, but also true to life that sometimes people get away with terrible things because there is something charming or appealing about them.
0: What do you think about Black men in this movie? Because, I mean, most of the men in the movie, I mean, pretty much all the men, they're pretty bad. And they are Black. And oftentimes, you know, we have these discussions, whether it's Waiting to Exhale, whether it's The Color Purple, whether it's whatever, you know, about how Black men are portrayed in the movies. And did either of you think about that at all, or have any take on that?
11: This has come up before in my work because I work with Black actors. That's the palette, is I'm telling a Black story. So we don't exist in a vacuum. I understand, of course, the ways that Black men are pathologized and stereotyped. I don't know how to talk about misogyny in my community without talking about Black men who commit an act like this. These things happen in the world, and I sort of bristle when anyone suggests that because of the ways that Black men are pathologized, I don't get to talk about it in my story.
0: Vengeance is so central to this film. It doesn't come without cost. Talk to me about like what you viewed vengeance as, and how can vengeance exist in a world without being completely destructive? Is that possible?
11: I don't know. That's a really big question that I think, you know, we could spend hours trying to unpack.
0: Yeah.
11: But I do hope that what people will sit with this movie, among other things, is the cost of seeking vengeance or attempting to seek vengeance on the vengeance seeker. But that if one has been harmed and one seeks to, you know, commit some act of harm against the perpetrator, what does that cost you? I think it comes at a cost. I think you're living in the wound, right, rather than sort of living with it. And I hope that people think about that.
0: That was writer-director Alicia Harris and star Kara Young. You can watch their film, Is God Is, in theaters now. Alicia Harris, Kara Young, thank you so much for speaking with me today.
11: My pleasure, Aisha. Thank you.
10: Thank you so much, Aisha.
0: Jesse Dale Ruth has been abandoned. His husband, Norman, who's 6 years older, has left him in the middle of the night, alone in their home out in the desert. No, Norman didn't quietly step out with another man or angrily pack a bag after a stinging argument. It was actually more dramatic. Norman vanished before Jesse's very eyes in a beam of otherworldly light.
14: They stood there, eyes locked. 30 years of highs and lows, laughter and grievances, passion and apathy. 3 decades of life in between them. I'm sorry, Norman mouthed as he walked backward until he was bathed in it, spreading his arms like Christ. By the time Jesse reached him, Norman was rising, floating above him, just out of reach.
0: Norman has been pulled up to the sky by aliens. The next year finds Jesse in search of his husband and himself. That's the plot of Stephen Rowley's new novel, Take Me With You. He joins me now to talk about it. Thank you for being here.
14: It's a pleasure to be with you.
0: So let's start with the obvious. Like, why aliens?
14: It's not obvious. The premise of the book actually stems from, I don't want to say an argument, but a heated discussion that I have with my own husband, Byron Lane. And maybe it's similar to what other people argue about with their partners. I don't know. But if a UFO appeared over your backyard and a beam of light shone down, and you don't have time to pack, you don't have time to think, you don't have time to say goodbye, it's just instinct. Do you go? Do you not go? Mm. And my husband was always in the camp of he would go. And I'm like, wait a minute, is our life not enough for you to stay? And that was really a jumping off point. But when I thought about it, what I like about that question is that I think both answers are defendable. You know, I do think the purpose of life is exploration. So how could answers to the unknowable questions of the universe from an advanced species, how could that not be catnip? How could you not want to go? But my life as a writer has been about exploration here. How could I not stay?
0: That's kind of a key point in the book, because this wasn't an abduction of Norman. He wasn't a hostage. He was a willing hitchhiker. Why was that willingness such an important detail?
14: At the heart of every relationship, every marriage, for sure, you know, we choose to make this commitment to one another. And sometimes we have to make the hard choice to step apart. And maybe that's a permanent breakup. But sometimes in relationships, it's important to take steps apart to find your way back together. And I do think, you know, that that's maybe where Norman's head is at the beginning of this novel. After 30 years together, these two have found themselves stuck in a place. And I thought that was interesting to explore through a queer lens, where marriage equality, certainly when I came out in the early 1990s, didn't seem like something I would ever see in my lifetime. It felt impossibly far away. And I do always say marriage equality as opposed to gay marriage, because it's not a separate institution. It's not a different set of rules necessarily. It is just including more people.
0: Are we sure that it was aliens? Like, could it have been any other kind of disappearance or abduction that you think would have worked for this novel?
14: Listen, I chose aliens because I love sort of the metaphor of this, you know, disappearing into a bright light. You know, when love is new, and there's so much written about new love, the romantic love, the meet cute. This is a different kind of love story. This is about long-term love and about what love feels like when it feels like, you know, maybe a comfortable old sweater. It doesn't burn bright the way it does in the beginning, but to have this metaphor of a bright light that feels like new love, that feels like the way someone looks at you when they're first falling in love, and to be reminded of that, I think is central to these two characters. We take so much for granted. It helps sometimes to look at them with fresh eyes.
0: Mm. And I mean, Jesse is a professor of humor writing. Talk to me about how he uses that to kind of help him process what has happened.
14: Yeah, I'm putting myself on the couch here a little bit because I have taught humor writing, but I always think that humor is the way through. It certainly always has been for me. And I think in this bizarre situation, you know, and this humor in this book might be a little different than in my past books. You know, this is a little bit more humor of the absurd. You know, how do you go on when your partner has been abducted by aliens? How soon before people come knocking on your door looking for him? How soon before they think you had something to do with his disappearance? How could you possibly say or explain what you saw or what happened? Who would believe you?
0: Well, and you talked about how kind of the loose idea for this came from like a disagreement or a debate with your husband. How much of your own relationship with your husband did you put into this novel?
14: Listen, he's a writer too, so he understands, hopefully, and he has read the book. So I don't think we're headed towards divorce, but it's wonderful details from real life. Yeah, no one panic about us.
0: No.
14: This is not our marriage on the page, but are there some real life details that make their way in? Sure, of course. It's those details that you can't make up that make a novel feel so textured and layered and lived in.
0: Both Jesse and Norman, they know that there are issues, but neither can confront them. And I think that often happens because you're afraid if you address the thing that the union won't last, right? Obviously, they're forced to address the thing. But what do you ultimately want people to learn about love from Jesse and Norman?
14: Yeah, I think, listen, this is not going to be groundbreaking, but communication is key. But I do think something else that's central to long-term relationships is we wake up every morning deciding to stay. You know, in marriage, we make one set of vows at an altar, but it's a fresh set of vows every day. You're reaffirming that commitment to stay.
0: Yes, absolutely. I mean, that's what I always say, that the one thing I've learned is that love is a decision that you make over and over again, right?
14: Listen, my husband makes it every time he sees how I load the dishwasher. I can see him making that decision again. Why am I staying?
0: Yeah. Yes. That's Stephen Rowley. His new book is Take Me With You. Thanks again for talking with me.
14: I've had so much fun. Thank you.

0: This is Weekend Edition from NPR News. I'm Aisha Roscoe.
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5: 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I'm Manoush Zomorodi. 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
16: Live from NPR News in Washington, I'm Nora Rahm. Ukrainian strikes on Russia overnight have left at least four people dead and a dozen others wounded. NPR's Joanna Kakissis reports Moscow is calling it one of the largest attacks carried out by Ukraine since the Russian invasion more than 4 years ago.
17: At least three of those killed were in villages near Moscow, according to social media posts by local government officials. The wounded were near the entrance of Moscow's oil refinery. Ukrainian President Volodymyr Zelensky posted video footage that appeared to come from the oil refinery attack. It showed black smoke billowing from the site. What looked like a drone flew overhead. Zelensky said Ukraine's actions were, quote, entirely justified. Last week, a Russian missile smashed into an apartment building in Kyiv, killing 24 people, including three children. As peace talks have stalled, Zelensky said Ukraine is striking Russia to force it to stop the war. Joanna Kakissis, NPR News, Kyiv.
16: Thousands of people are gathering on Washington, D.C.'s National Mall for a prayer rally called Rededicate 250. President Trump is to deliver a video message within the hour. NPR's Jason DeRose reports the event was organized by the federal government and conservative religious leaders.
18: Speakers include evangelical Christians and members of the Trump cabinet. It's part of the federal government's celebration of the U.S.'s 250th birthday, and it's billed as a rededication of the country as one nation under God. Critics of the event say it undermines the American value of religious liberty. Rachel Lazier is president of American Americans United for Separation of Church and State.
6: It's meant to establish this administration's narrow view of Christianity as the American religion.
18: Most of the speakers at Rededicate 250 are white evangelicals, an important political base for Donald Trump. Jason DeRose, NPR News.
17: Americans United for Separation of Church and State is a financial supporter of NPR. A strike by workers for the Long Island Railroad is now in its second day. Both sides are divided over pay and health insurance contributions. Bruce Kahnweiser has more.
12: On weekdays, Long Island Railroad carries about 300,000 commuters into and out of New York City, and weekend ridership is growing. Demand this weekend would be even higher than usual, with baseball's crosstown rivals, the Yankees and Mets, facing off at the Mets' home in Queens. The Metropolitan Transportation Authority typically adds rail service for such games. Dwayne O'Connor, one of the 3,500 striking workers, isn't happy about the strike.
19: I feel terrible. Terrible. This is going to hurt. This is going to hurt the island. This is going to hurt the city.
12: Shuttle buses will be deployed, but the MTA and Governor Kathy Hochul are urging weekday commuters to work from home if they can. For NPR News, I'm Bruce Kahnweiser in New York.
17: This is NPR News in Washington. The World Health Organization has declared an Ebola outbreak in the Democratic Republic of Congo and Uganda to be a public health emergency of international concern. There are hundreds of suspected cases and at least 80 deaths. The UN Health Agency says the outbreak does not meet the criteria for a pandemic, but called it extraordinary because there is no known vaccines or treatment for this Ebola strain. Palestinian Authority President Mahmoud Abbas is holding leadership elections for his political party for the first time in a decade. Nuha Musla reports from the Israeli-occupied West Bank.
20: Palestinian President Mahmoud Abbas held elections for the top leaders of his political party, Fatah. That's the ruling party of the Palestinian Authority, which governs parts of the West Bank where Palestinians have limited autonomy. The Palestinian Authority is under international pressure to reform, and its influence has been greatly sidelined by Israel and Hamas in the past few years of war. But President Abbas has strengthened his family's influence in the party. His son Yasser Abbas was elected into the leadership committee for the first time. For NPR News, I'm Noha Musleh in Ramallah.
17: In Vienna, Austria last night, Bulgaria won the Eurovision Song Contest for the first time. Singer Dara won with her party anthem, Bungarunga. Israel came in second. Five countries had boycotted the event to protest Israel's inclusion after the war in Gaza. I'm Noor Rahm, NPR News.
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22: 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The co-op produced almost half its own electricity last year, enough to power 32 average American homes. Last year, the reusable container exchange program Rogue to Go was used over 4,600 times at the co-op, eliminating more than 17,000 single-use containers. The Ashland Food Co-op, where sustainability matters.
23: It's the TED Radio Hour from NPR. I'm Manoush Zomorodi. Today on the show, the age of exhaustion, what's making us so tired, and how we can get some of our energy back. Have you ever closed your laptop at the end of a long day and felt like all you could manage next was to crawl over to the couch, to look at your phone, or watch some TV, or both? There was a day when this happened to me, and I got so annoyed. Why didn't I want to spring up from my chair at the end of the day? I hadn't moved for hours. Where did my energy go? Obviously, a lot has happened over the past 6 years, which is when I first started hosting this show. A pandemic, of course, political turmoil at home and abroad that has put us all on edge. And then there's that AI future that we seem to be careening towards. That's a lot to keep up with. No wonder the average U.S. adult spends over 12 hours a day interacting with media. all that time spent looking at screens, well, we've heard about the effect

0: into a pace of change that feels relentless. New research into how the mind and body communicate on a cellular level, and what we can do to feel alive again. For me, as much as I felt frustrated with all the typing, swiping, and sitting I have to do, going off the grid is not an option. And so I wanted to understand why I felt so bad and how I could feel better without having to move to Walden Pond. All this led to NPR's Body Electric Project and a study in 2023 that you may have been part of. And a few months ago, I shared the story from the TED stage.
1: So how can we stay connected without slowly destroying our health? That was the question running through my mind when I came across this guy. Keith Diaz is a physiologist at Columbia University Medical Center, and he has spent his entire career trying to figure out how little can we get away with moving so that sitting doesn't kill us, basically. And in 2022, he published a small study that gives us a great idea. He found that just 5 minutes of gentle movement every 30 minutes had dramatic effects. It slashed blood sugar and blood pressure. In another study, he found that inactive people who traded 30 minutes of sitting for 30 minutes of movement every day could lower their risk of a premature death by 18%. And so maybe you're like, yeah, I worked out this morning, so I'm good. Or maybe you're like, phew, I'm so glad I got that standing desk. I am so sorry, but no. If you sit or stand for the majority of your waking hours, your health is in jeopardy too. Don't stop working out, Keith told me. But he said what you have to do is break up these long stretches of sedentary screen time. I decided I would join the study. So one day I went to his lab and I sat and worked on my laptop for 8 hours straight. The next day, I took those movement breaks every half hour or so. They checked all my vital signs. And the results were actually quite extraordinary. My glucose was cut nearly in half. My blood pressure was down by 5 points. And my mood was so much better. The science was clear, but like, what did it matter if no one could actually do these movement breaks? Like, it was easy in the lab. Somebody tapped me on the shoulder and led me over to the treadmill. So we decided to ask people out in the world, out in real life, to see if they could do it. We, our teams at NPR and Columbia, combined forces to create a podcast and a global clinical trial called the Body Electric Study. And over 20,000 people signed up. We had to cap it at 20,000 people. And they could choose a movement dose. So they could move 5 minutes every half hour, 5 minutes every hour, or every 2 hours. They could dance around the house. They could pace on calls. They could walk the dog. They could take out the trash. It didn't matter. They just had to break it up, break up those long periods of sitting. And you guys, I was so excited. I was like, we are going to launch a movement for movement. Yeah, I've got away with words.
0: Those first few days of the Body Electric study were tough. If you participated, maybe you remember how much intention and rebellion it takes to move more in a world built around screens and chairs. But people started figuring out how to integrate movement breaks into their lives. And when they did, they started having breakthroughs.
2: My energy went way up. So when you get home from work, you don't feel like cooking dinner, you don't feel like doing anything. I didn't really get any of that while I was doing the study.
3: I feel so much better, have more energy, can focus better, and I'm happier.
4: I felt as if I could go for longer, and I really felt like the cloud in my brain kind of dissipated.
0: That was Jordan Smith, Roger Eastman, and Dana Lopez Mile. People told us they felt less pain, they were less tired, they could focus and felt more positive. Surprisingly, taking breaks did not hurt their productivity. People said they got back to their desks and were able to concentrate better. But why? What was going on in their bodies?
1: Keith explained to me some of the reasons why these gentle breaks can have such an outsized impact. So when we sit, Our arteries get bent at our hips and our knees, kind of like a kinked vacuum hose. Blood starts pooling in our legs and our

0: muscles stop contracting. But leg muscles need to move, be stimulated in order to clear out fat and sugar and reduce blood pressure. If they don't, over months and over years, that's when those chronic conditions can start to creep in. And that is where screens come into the picture. So screens can mess with something called interoception. Interoception is the body's way of telling you what it needs. It needs a snack. It needs to go to the bathroom. It needs to move. The more we focus on screens, the less we listen to the signals that our body is sending us. Your body could be begging for a break, but what do? You keep scrolling past the anxiety, scrolling past the exhaustion. That eventually can lead to burnout, yes, and again, those chronic conditions. At the end of the clinical trial, we found that of the people who started taking movement breaks, 80% managed to stick with them for 2 solid weeks. To be sure, this was a self-reported study with lots of very motivated public radio listeners. But still, the data showed that the more often people took breaks, the better they felt. People who went outside got an extra boost. Some people lost a few stubborn pounds. And most people actually liked taking the breaks. So how did they do it? That's what I wanted to find out next. While Keith Diaz wrote up the research for scientific publication, which is now under peer review, I spent the last few years combing through the surveys and stories and data that all the participants shared. I wanted to understand why some people dropped out almost immediately, but others stuck with movement breaks and thrived. And one of the many things I found was that different life stages required different tactics. Retired people, for example, they often moved more during the day, but they needed to take breaks around the house to disrupt long evenings usually spent sitting at screens. Information workers, those who sat at a desk all day long, were typically interrupted by annoying messages and pings from their colleagues. But when they scheduled purposeful interruptions and added 5 minutes of movement, they reported that the quality of their work improved and they liked their jobs more. So, how can you start making a change in feeling better? Well, first, think about your most sedentary stretches of time, and then make yourself a mantra. So, like, if you are a student, you could say, I'll take an extra lap around the quad before class instead of checking TikTok so I get to class with more oxygen in my brain and I can actually focus. Or if you work from home, you could decide that on long Zoom calls, I will march in place in order to manage my glucose and avoid the post-meeting crash. If you're a parent, you could say, I will take a lap around the soccer field once so that I have enough energy to get through the dinner time chaos. You can have a dance party while you microwave your leftovers. You can walk the concourse instead of sitting and waiting for your flight. A mix of all these habits will keep your muscles firing and your mood steadier. My favorite story came from a 43-year-old woman named Dana, who works in HR. So Dana was a type 2 diabetic with all kinds of health issues. Her doctor told her she needed to take a long, brisk walk every morning, and she was doing this, but her numbers just were not changing. So with her doctor's permission, she decided to join the study. She started fitting in movement breaks between all of her meetings, and within a couple of weeks, she told me, her blood pressure dropped by 40 points. Her cholesterol went down, and her doctor told her she could start tapering her insulin. She's actually off all of her meds today. I know. Yay, Dana. We love you, Dana. So we know that too much time online is not great for our mental health, but it's not just in our heads, it's in our bodies. We need movement to be as much a part of our lives as screens are. We need our schools, our neighborhoods, our workplaces to give us time and space just to move. You can help push this reset forward. Take movement breaks. And when people look at you like you're weird, just tell them why you're doing it. Because you just want to feel a little better. Get them to put down their phone and join you. Start soon. Start small. Should we start now? Yeah, can we have some music? You could do the march. You could do the shuffle. Little hands in the air if you can't get up. Feel it. You're alive.
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1: It's the TED Radio Hour from NPR. I'm Manoush Zomorodi. Today on the show, the age of exhaustion. What's making us so tired? And how can we get our energy back? There are some people who just seem to be up for anything. They are always on the go.
2: There are certainly people who look and feel and behave as if they have more energy than others. that's a fact.
1: This is Martin Picard. He's a medical scientist who studies human energy on a cellular level. And Martin thinks the answer to why certain people have more energy might be found in
2: those beautiful little things that are in our cells, the mitochondria.
1: Yes, researchers are taking a new look at mitochondria, the tiny organelles that swim around in some of our cells.
2: What we've discovered in the last few years is that different people have very different kinds of mitochondria. And some people's mitochondria seem to be quite a bit better at flowing energy.
1: If you haven't thought about mitochondria since middle school, here's a quick refresher and some new knowledge about how they work in the body.
2: Every living creature is made of cells, but if it wasn't for the energy flowing through the mitochondria, then we wouldn't be alive, right? So the difference between a thinking, breathing, conscious person, like you and I that are having this discussion now, and a cadaver, the main difference is the flow of energy. And what mitochondria do is they take energy in one form, which is food, and then they transform it first into a little electrical charge. So they literally create this little electrical charge, and then they use that electrical charge for all sorts of things, dozens of things that mitochondria do.
1: I remember learning mitochondria are the powerhouses of the cell. Are we right?
2: Yes, the powerhouse analogy was very useful in the 60s and 50s, 1950s, 1960s.
1: 80s. That's when the one, and more recently, my kids were told it was the powerhouse analogy.
2: I know. I was told that too in school, and I still hear this from new students that come in the lab. That analogy is too simple. A powerhouse is a little machine. It does one thing. Mitochondria are living beings, and they do dozens of things. So mitochondria produce hormones like cortisol and the sex hormones that allow pregnancy and like testosterone and that allows the male characteristics. They regulate ions inside the cell like calcium. They are responsible for regulating oxidative stress inside our cells, turning on genes, turning off genes, regulating the epigenome. So mitochondria do a number of things that are critical to cell life.
3: As a medical scientist, my team and I work hard to understand the basis of human health.
1: Martin Picard explains more in his TED Talk.
3: As Peter Sterling says in his book, What is Health? Health is the ability to optimally respond and adapt to challenges. Why do some people remain healthy for decades while others get sick often and die early? For the past two or three decades, scientists have approached this question by focusing on genes. Static stretches of DNA packaged in the cell nucleus. But you see, our genes are like the inert stuff inside your phone. The screen, the computer chip, the charging port, and health is more like the interactive nature of your phone, like how it vibrates when you press something, or how the screen turns on when a call or text comes in. Without charge and energy, there's nothing on the screen, blank. The hardware doesn't allow you to experience or to connect with anything unless it's energized, just like your genome. And in terms of longevity, the best research from over 50 million people shows that genes predict less than 7% of how long we live. Less than 7%. So when it comes to health and longevity, science shows that genes are mostly not in control. I think medicine has failed to understand health so far because we've essentially focused on the hardware without understanding the role of energy in our health.
1: Okay, so we know now that genes are not as responsible for as much of our health as we used to think. But you've been studying how genetic defects of mitochondria can teach us more about how important they are to our overall biological system.
2: Yes. So, for many years now, I've been going to the clinic where I see patients with rare mitochondrial diseases that impairs the ability of their mitochondria to flow energy from food to oxygen. And, you know, more than 90% of them, the thing that bothers them the most is fatigue. They feel like they have no energy. So we know it feels like something when your mitochondria cannot flow energy properly. So then the next question is, well, is this then the driving force behind, other people who feel fatigue and tired, like, you know, people who have chronic fatigue syndrome or, you know, long COVID or any other normal human being who goes through a phase in their life where they, you know, they're completely depleted and exhausted. Is this because the mitochondria are impaired? And we don't know the answer to that question, but it's quite possible.
1: But let's say I have like a cold and I'm tired and I don't feel like eating. What is making me tired with that? What's the thinking and how does that relate to mitochondria?
2: Yes. What's going on there? That's a great question. What happens then is not that your mitochondria are broken or dysfunctional or that something's wrong with the energetic circuitry of your body. What's happening here is what we called energy trade-offs or energy constraint.
1: Mm-hmm.
2: And when one part of the body is burning more energy than it should, it steals energy away from other parts of the body. So the body makes really rapid decisions about where is energy most essential. So if there's an infection to survive another day, another week, you need to allocate energy towards the immune system. So as a result, because the immune system is burning all this energy, it kind of steals energy away from the mind and from cognition and from everything else in the body. So that feels terrible, and rightfully so, because then if you feel terrible, you just want to lie down in bed, conserve energy so that there's as much energy available for the immune system. And it seems like what we feel is not the total amount of energy we have on the body, but it's how well energy is flowing.
1: Yeah. So, I mean, I think we hear the mind-body connection, and that sounds kind of woo-woo or something. But your research suggests that actually the mitochondria might be the sort of missing link, that the way that the mind and the body are conversing.
2: Exactly. The mind and the body are not two things that are kind of conversing. They are two expressions of a deeper underlying process. And that deeper underlying process is energy transformation and the flow of energy, really. Fundamentally, the question that I think we need to solve in medicine and in biomedical research is, how is it that the biology of energy and other aspects of biology, how is that related to the human experience?
3: How mind and body communicate to shape our long-term health remains one of the biggest mysteries in medicine. And that's not a problem of genes, but one of energy and communication. So, what about mitochondria? Do they communicate? Well, if you look at their behavior inside the cell, you see that they function as a dynamic network. And just like your phone connects wirelessly to other mobile phones, mitochondria produce wireless signals that influence each other. Mitochondria can also often migrate around the cell nucleus. And as they surround your 25,000 genes, mitochondria dictate important information to turn on or turn off specific genes. They can even jump between cells to rescue other cells in trouble. Mitochondria have evolved into a social network. They're collaborative and communicative. And we know that this kind of biological communication is vital because losing that alone causes disease. For example, depression is caused by impaired communication between neurons. Alzheimer's disease involves impaired communication between different parts of the brain. And the ultimate loss of communication between cells causes cancer. Cancerous cells are cells that have lost touch with their mitochondria and therefore start to rely on other energy sources. They effectively revert back to their ancestral bacterial nature before endosymbiosis, to their selfish unicellular state where growth is all that mattered. Because of that, cancer cells become disconnected from the rest of the network, just like a dead phone unable to connect to anything. Without normal mitochondria and communication, cancer cells end up breaking the social contract with other cells, which threatens the whole organism. So it's becoming clear that to understand the basis of health, we cannot just study human biology or psychology, because the body and the mind are powered by the same thing and communicate via their mitochondria. Naturally, this led to a new interdisciplinary field of research called mitochondrial psychobiology. The goal of mitochondrial psychobiology is to map new pathways of communication between the mind and the body, or the mind-mitochondria connection, to better understand human health.
1: So all the mitochondria, when they're healthy, they are all talking to each other. Is that because they all work the same way, or are there different kinds of mitochondria? Like, do different parts of the body have different types of mitochondria?
2: Yes, different types of mitochondria in different types of cells and different organs. So the mitochondria of the liver are very different than the mitochondria of the kidney, which are different than the mitochondria of the brain and the heart and the muscles, the pancreas, and so on. You can think of the human body is kind of a social collective, and there are different organs, different cells that play different roles.
3: See, the brain receives, integrates data and input from all senses, and it coordinates every cell and organ. Just like your phone needs energy in its battery to receive, process, and send data, the brain needs energy to do this, a lot of energy. So the cells in your brain are packed with lots of mitochondria. In fact, the brain is only 2% of your body weight, but its mitochondria consume up to 20% of the oxygen and energy of the whole body. It's like a phone with 100 apps running in the background, constantly needing to be charged. Every second, we breathe to bring oxygen into our lungs and blood, and our heart circulates the blood to carry oxygen to every cell and organ, including your brain. Just how important feeding oxygen to mitochondria is becomes obvious when things go wrong, like when a stroke or a heart attack cuts off oxygen to the brain. Without the constant delivery of oxygen to mitochondria, everything stops. Your inner screen goes blank, and your consciousness ends. Energy doesn't just power all biochemical reactions in the body. It gives us the ability to think, to feel, to worry, and to create. Energy powers our mind.
1: Do you mind, I wonder if you just take me into a brain cell, put me in there with the mitochondria and explain what exactly it's doing.
2: So let's imagine we shrink and we enter the brain. Mm-hmm. And then there's this amazing density of neurons, different kinds of neurons. And then we see this one neuron. And what you would see as you enter the cell is these spaghetti, bean-looking like units, the mitochondria, that are kind of gently and slowly moving around in the cytoplasm, kissing each other, fusing it with each other, dividing. And those mitochondria are there receiving inputs, integrating information, and then sending outputs to the cell nucleus that's kind of sits there in the middle of the neuron. So because of this little collective of mitochondria in the cytoplasm, which is what we call the inside of the cell, the neuron can come to life and it can express the right genes and it can receive information and produce action potential, right? The neurons fire. That costs a lot of energy, and it comes mostly from the mitochondria transforming energy.
1: So if you see like a scan of a brain and they show you where there's activity, that means that the mitochondria are sending out the signals, electricity is being generated, and processing is happening.
2: Yes. What you see is typically the oxygen levels that are changing in the brain, and the oxygen levels that you see on a scan really reflect the mitochondria consuming, breathing the oxygen of the brain, right? And then transforming energy.
1: So mitochondria are really, they're driving our metabolism. Is that fair to say?
2: Exactly.
1: Yeah. So let's talk about how we can, I mean, is that a good health goal to increase your mitochondrial health?
2: There's science certainly that says if you have lots of mitochondria, it can flow energy easily. This is associated with better health, physical health, mental health, and with longevity. One way to do that, to make lots of well-functioning mitochondria, is moving, exercising. Because when you exercise, what happens is you cause energy resistance in the body. If you contract your muscles because you're running or lifting or swimming or biking, you're causing energy resistance in the body. And it feels uncomfortable because you're pushing and blood lactate increase. Then the body will say, next time this happens, I need to be ready. So I'm going to make more mitochondria. So that's called mitochondrial biogenesis. So exercise is something that enhances overall health because it improves the number of mitochondria in your body. And then if you have more mitochondria, you can flow energy more easily.
1: Fascinating. So if I am like, I want to feel energized, I want to feel positive, what are some of the things you recommend doing so that we can keep our mitochondria functioning and talking to each other and getting energy into the rest of our cells?
2: Yeah, great question. The first thing is moving, exercise, right? Anything you do that makes you breathe harder, including running, rowing, swimming, biking, making love, you know, whatever it is that makes you breathe harder, that's, you breathe harder because your mitochondria are using more oxygen. And then if you're driving mitochondrial energy flow, then the body is going to make more mitochondria to be ready the next time this happens. So moving and exercise, number one. Number two, not eating too much. When we eat too much, it seems to give mitochondria excess energy, and then that drives energy resistance. And that's not good. If you feel hungry once in a while, what this does is it stimulates mitochondrial biogenesis. You get rid of the old mitochondria that are less efficient, and you make more of the new mitochondria that are more efficient. And that's probably why fasting, intermittent fasting, or 24, 48, 72-hour fasting are very healthy in many contexts, and why every ancient tradition in the world has a fast, you know, as part of their tradition or their practice. Unfortunately, the science that we've cultivated in the Western world, biomedicine, is all about, you know, the stuff, the biology outside of us, and the mind is kind of this one thing that we've thrown out the window and that we've left for others to study. I think we need to bridge this. Most of the actionable knowledge, right, the new things that are there to be discovered that will make a meaningful impact on our health, right? That the discoveries that have the ability to touch human lives lies at the intersection of disciplines and at the intersection of the biological sciences and the science of the mind.
1: That was Martin Picard. He's a mitochondrial psychobiologist and a professor at Columbia University. You can watch his full talk at ted.npr.org. On the show today, the age of exhaustion and how we can feel better. I'm Manoush Zomorodi, and you're listening to the TED Radio Hour from NPR. We'll be right back.
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0: 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From the estate of Joan B. Kroc, whose bequest serves as an enduring investment in the future of public radio and seeks to help NPR produce programming that meets the highest standards of public service in journalism and cultural expression. 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
1: It's the TED Radio Hour from NPR. I'm Manoush Zomorodi. Today on the show, the age of exhaustion and how we can get our energy back. We have talked about how movement and cellular function are crucial to feeling good in our mind and body. And now a look at another basic function that gives us energy: breath. Without enough oxygen, of course, you're going to get tired pretty quickly. But should we be breathing better?
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11: Oh my God, bro. Why am I shaking? Whose idea was this?
1: Yeah, well, writer James Nestor has no time for this.
12: Most of those bros who claim to be at absolute peak health are the worst breathers you can find out there.
1: Really?
12: I'm being serious, because a lot of them are completely vain and they do not allow their stomachs to relax.
1: Oh.
12: If you are constantly inhaling and sucking up your gut, you're inhibiting the extension of the diaphragm, you're inhibiting blood flow, you're inhibiting the ability of the body to pump lymph fluid, you are causing stress because you are clenching your stomach and sending signals up to your brain that you are in a state of stress. So don't look to those bros for healthy breathing.
1: James is a science journalist, but he embarked on trying to better understand what happens when we breathe properly because of personal problems.
12: I was suffering from chronic bronchitis. I was getting mild bouts of pneumonia every year. I was starting to wheeze when I was working out, and I thought I was doing everything right, you know, eating the right foods, exercising, sleeping 8 hours a night, all of that. But I just kept getting sick with breathing problems. So it wasn't until a doctor friend suggested I look into my breathing habits, which is something I had never thought about before. And once I adjusted those habits and started understanding that it's not just that we're breathing, but how we're breathing, it had a huge transformational effect, not only on my respiration, but on other aspects of my health.
1: Yeah. Can you explain, like, what is poor breathing and what is good breathing?
12: Poor breathing is what you see when you look at around 90% of the population. It includes breathing through the mouth. It includes breathing up into the chest. It includes unconsciously holding your breath, breathing too much, snoring, sleep apnea, asthma, on and on and on.
1: And what are the consequences of that? How does that impact a person's health? Because I think people think, well, if as long as I'm like breathing, I'm alive, right?
12: Well, on the milder spectrum, the consequences are more asthma, more panic, more anxiety, more stress. On the more severe spectrum, if you continue having very dysfunctional breathing habits throughout your life, especially at night, that can lead to increased risk of stroke, heart disease, periodontal disease, diabetes. So all of these major chronic diseases that we're contending with have some sort of connection to how we're breathing.
1: You call breathing like this a lost art. When did we lose it?
12: It's hard to trace the exact moment, but you can trace a lot of this to the age of industrialization. We lost so much. 400 years ago, 300 years ago. So we lost our food supply that used to be whole foods and natural and require a bunch of chewing, which allowed us to expand our mouths and tone our airways and breathe better. But we've also lost our ability to have proper posture. And without having proper posture, it is very difficult to take a proper breath. If you are hunched over, you can't extend your belly. You can't take that soft, slow, deep breath. All your breath gets caught up in your chest, and that is extremely inefficient.
1: You're right. There's no room. I just caught myself. Like, I'm leaned over my laptop, and there's nowhere for it to go. The air just has to go up. Whatever happened to stomachs in, shoulders back? That's what I used to be told.
12: The old days, yeah. So if you are ever apprehensive about how you're breathing, look at how a healthy dog breathes, healthy infant breathes, a cheetah, a horse, a cow. They breathe very deep. Their stomachs expand very gently when they breathe. They breathe very slowly, and they breathe in and out of their noses. So the problem with chest breathing is that the majority of the area of the lungs that absorbs oxygen are those lower lobes. So if you're just breathing into your chest, you're taking air in that you never use. About 50% of that air you won't be using. And so that causes you to breathe more. And the more you breathe, you start sending stress signals to the brain. And if you have dysfunctional breathing habits in the day, absolutely, it's going to affect your ability to focus, to get oxygen efficiently, to regulate your emotions and more.
1: In your book, you write about your participation in a study where you plugged your nose for 10 days straight, breathing only from your mouth to see what sort of effect it had on your health. Can you share that story, what it was like for you and what you ended up discovering?
12: Yeah, I had been talking with the chief of rhinology research at Stanford. And I said, why don't you get a group of 100 people and have them just mouth breathe, and we can take a bunch of data, and then have the other 100 just nasal breathe. And he said, this is a great idea. I will never do it because of ethical reasons.
1: Oh.
12: Yeah, he said, I know the damage that will be done after just a week of mouth breathing. And so I finally convinced him. I said, well, what if we did it with two people, me and one other person? And for 10 days, we were just mouth breathing. For the other 10 days, we were just nasal breathing. And a lot of my friends gave me a lot of grief because they said, oh, this is like some supersize me stunt, whatever. But we didn't view it this way. I mean, we really didn't, because you've got up to 50% of the population is mouth breathing. They don't realize the damage that's happening to their bodies. So we tried to measure that over 10 days. That was the maximum he would allow. And as advertised, it was an absolute disaster for our health, so much more so than we even thought.
1: What did you find?
12: So I do not snore. I do not have sleep apnea. Within a single day of becoming a mouth breather, I was snoring about an hour and a half throughout the night. Within 3 days, about 4 to 5 hours a night, just constant. I felt awful the next morning, every single time. The other subject in the study had the same thing. It was very hard for us to focus. Our athletic performance went down. We were extremely agitated. Stress levels went through the roof. Blood pressure went through the roof. And when I shared this data with people in the field, they were not surprised at all. They said, of course, this is what's going to happen, right? We've known this for decades and decades. You just experienced it personally.
1: So that's why mouth breathing is bad. But what's so good about breathing through your nose? What are the benefits?
12: Let me just tell you a little, another mouth breathing study that I thought was interesting. A study in Japan got a bunch of rats, and they plugged the noses of one group of rats, and they left the other rats as they were, as nasal breathers. And they looked at them throughout several weeks and also tested them to see how efficiently they could navigate a maze. Those mouth breathing rats took significantly longer to get through the maze as the nasal breathing rats. And then they looked at their brains and they found that their brain structure had literally changed after around 15 to 16 weeks of mouth breathing. They had significantly fewer neurons in areas of the brain that are associated with memory, learning ability, brain development, more. Mm-hmm. So we know it's bad. And I don't think you're going to find anyone who studied this who would say otherwise. However, the other side of this nasal breathing is so beneficial for us because it slows down the breath, which calms us down. It allows us to get about 18% more oxygen per breath than equivalent breaths through the mouth. It filters the gunk and even bacteria and helps sterilize viruses. It allows for better circulation. I mean, I can go on and on and on. So we also know that, and there's no controversy around this. These aren't hypotheses. This is documented scientific facts.
13: I have to say that chapter in your book, every night I get into bed and I like consciously, I'm like, okay, relax your mouth, close it. I even like, this is a little TMI, but I stick my fingers up my nostrils to try to expand them because I don't want to wear one of those bandages, but it does help me. And I find that once I get into that position at night, I am able to, most mornings I do wake up with nose breathing.
12: That's a great habit to have. And various people use various different training wheels to get there. You can use those little strips that go on the nose that open up the nostrils, allow for about 30% more air. You can use different flushes and sprays that help open up the nose as well. So everyone's different. So everyone needs a different kind of thing. But I am more convinced now than ever that I don't think you can be a healthy breather and you can have quality sleep if you are not nasal breathing. It is so important for so many reasons. And this is something I've heard from literally thousands of people have sent me for some unknown reason, their sleep data showing the difference of sleep quality, deep sleep, HRV, on and on and on, of just switching to nasal breathing.
13: I'm thinking someone might be listening and wondering, do I do this? I don't even know if I do this. What is a way that we can really see how well we're breathing during the day while we are trying to do our work?
12: It's hard. You know, you can go into a lab and be assessed that way. Few people are going to do that. HRV is one thing that can provide a good general outlook of your stress levels.
13: HRV, heart rate variability, right?
12: Heart rate variability. This is the latest craze in wearables. Everybody's measuring it nowadays. So right now, if you were to place your hand over your heart, if you're really focusing, as you inhale, your heart rate speeds up. And as you exhale, it slows down. So the more space you have between those heartbeats on the inhale and exhale are indicative of your stress levels. You want more of a difference, more of a variability between those two things.
13: It's funny also because I always thought a nice steady heartbeat is what you want, but actually you don't.
12: That is a harbinger of disease and future death. That's what I've been told by cardiologists. Once they start hearing a heartbeat that sounds like a clock, they get really scared.
13: I worry about adding more worries to people's plates. There's a lot to worry about these days. And I don't want people to be like, oh my God, please tell me, don't tell me one more thing that I need to measure or need technology for, or I need to think about. What is, I don't know, a more holistic, somatic, internal way of checking in with yourself during the day?
12: So nobody needs more boxes to check, right? I think that breathing doesn't have to become a burden. Maybe for a couple of weeks as you develop better habits, that might require you to spend a little more time and energy. But once you develop those habits, you don't have to think about it because no one wants to have to think about the 20,000 breaths they're taking every single day. You want to have good habits so your body automatically does that.
13: Can you take us through a sort of reset, an exercise that we could do to just sort of bring ourselves back to that healthy breathing?
12: The first thing I would ask people to do is taking your hand, placing it around where your belly button is, just lightly over your stomach. And as you inhale, you want to feel that slight expansion of that abdominal region. And then as you continue inhaling, try to lift that breath up to your chest area. So you start low and you work it up a little higher. And then if you slow that down, breathing in and out of your nose at a rate of around 5 to 6 seconds in, 5 to 6 seconds out, you'll start to notice your shoulders relaxing. You'll start to notice the muscles in your face relaxing. You'll feel your heart rate lower. If you are looking at your blood pressure, most people see a significant drop in blood pressure because this is your body re-entering its natural state, the state in which it was designed to be in that we are so divorced from today.
13: So this is taking some concentration on my part, and it's lovely.
12: It's going to take some concentration at the beginning, especially with people who have never taken a focused, deep, easy, soft breath. But then tomorrow when you do it, you're going to say, this is a little bit easier. And then the next day it gets easier. And a few weeks from now, you're going to be doing this unconsciously. I cannot tell you what a difference this is going to make for your stress levels at work, for your ability to focus. There's been studies that have found that people make significantly better decisions when they are breathing slowly, when they are breathing calmly. It helps you regulate your emotions better. Breathe this way for 2 minutes a day. And I think even that's going to make a difference.
13: What I love about our conversation is that it feels like it's something that you could work on, and then maybe your body would take over in some ways. That feels like a relief to me.
12: That's exactly the point of so many of these practices. Once you establish it, you don't have to think about it. And once you don't have to think about it, you start to notice that you're feeling different, and this is backed up by any wearable that you happen to have on your body. And then you feel so much better that you want to go further into this. You want to explore what else breathing can do.
13: That's James Nestor. His book is called Breath, The New Science of a Lost Art. Thank you so much for listening to our episode. It was produced by Katie Monteleone and James Delahousie and edited by Sanaz Meshkinpour and me. Our production staff at NPR also includes Phoebe Lett, Fiona Guerin, Matthew Cloutier, Harsha Nahata, and Rachel Faulkner-White. Our executive producer is Irene Noguchi. Our audio engineer was Jimmy Keeley. Our theme music was written by Ramteen Arablouei. Our partners at TED are Chris Anderson, Helen Walters, Roxanne Hilash, and Daniela Balarezzo. I'm Manoush Zomorodi, and you have been listening to the TED Radio Hour from NPR.
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17: From WBEZ Chicago, it's This American Life. I'm Laura Starcheski, sitting in for Ira Glass. I'd been waiting for months for a certain moment to arrive. Garrett had mentioned it, Chrissy had mentioned it, and here we all were, sitting in their house in the suburbs of D.C. We were in their living room. Their son was hopping around with an icy popsicle in his hand.
18: This was left in the freezer overnight. Feel it.
17: And Garrett's laptop was right there. Wasn't open yet. But I was on the edge of my seat. And finally, she asked me.
19: Are you ready for this?
20: I'm ready.
19: Okay.
17: Chrissy jumped in to hype it up.
20: It's beautiful. It's excellent. Yeah. It's a thing of beauty.
17: And Garrett opened the laptop and pulled up a file on her computer called Valkyrie, after the Norse women warriors. They were very into the Thor movies around this time. And suddenly, it appeared. A spreadsheet. Hold for applause. I was looking at many tabs, many rows, many columns, thousands of data points. This is where Garrett is mapping out their whole future.
19: We're getting deep into the inner workings of my mind. Okay. You know, I'm a data person by training.
20: And by nature.
19: And by nature. Yeah. This is very much like part of my DNA.
17: It's also part of their DNA as a couple. Spreadsheets are how they make all their decisions as a family. Like, after Garrett finished a PhD in molecular biology, should she go into academia? Get a government job? Spreadsheet. She crunched the numbers, decided to rejoin the Navy as an active duty scientist. She and Chrissy had a whole plan. She'd serve for 20 years, retire, get a pension, health care, a stable life. Where to live, the kids' schools, each and every one spreadsheeted with Chrissy's help.
20: Normally, we're pretty good at doing really concrete game planning. I get on the mental carousel and predict the future, and then she makes a spreadsheet to, like, wrangle it in.
17: So that's how things normally go. But about a year ago, this family found themselves facing a big, complicated, very uncertain new situation. Garrett's trans and a lieutenant commander in the Navy. And last winter, President Trump signed an executive order banning trans people from the military. The order claimed that trans people are dishonest, unfit, and harm troop readiness. Garrett and other trans service members immediately brought lawsuits against the ban. So everyone was in limbo. Are we all about to get kicked out? Are we going to be allowed to stay and keep serving? What's going to happen and when? There was just so little data.
19: All these hypothetical things that could happen, could not happen. All the stress of trying to play chess around them and plan and spreadsheet around all these hypotheticals.
20: Yeah, I mean, you can't make decisions if you don't have information.
19: Yeah.
17: No matter. They would make a new spreadsheet and more spreadsheets. They would be on alert. They would be light on their feet. Because something big was coming for them. And they were going to plan and bring all their skill and diligence and available data to be sure that they had control over how this was going to go down. Today's show, how is this going to go down? This family finds out, and it's not at all how they or I expected it to go. And another story of two people determined to make the exact right plans for the moment when everything's going to change. Stay with us.
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17: It's This American Life, Act One, Freak in the Spreadsheets. So we're going to continue to hang out in Garrett and Chrissy's living room with their kids running in and out as they strategize together. The first time I was there was last March. It was less than 2 months after Trump had issued his executive order. And the little family scene I saw with them stood out to me because one quirk, let's call it a quirk, that I've noticed as a trans person reading all the coverage of Trump's military ban this past year is that the service members often appear like these islands. No family around them, no relationships, no community, just a lone, isolated person. I've talked to a bunch of trans service members over the past year, and that isn't any of them. They all have their people, spouses, kids, families, whose fates are tied to theirs, depending on them. Like Garrett. She's the main breadwinner here. They've been a military family from the start. Garrett enlisted at 17 and became a Navy diver. She and Chrissy met a few years later. They're both from military families. They have two kids, a daughter, 11, and a son, 9. Right now, their son has his face in a video game. Zombies, skeletons, lava.
21: I almost ran myself into a pit of lava.
22: Don't run into the lava.
19: This is life. This is big life stuff.
17: Garrett and Chrissy are good at keeping it moving. Chrissy's intense, blunt, but kind of dreamy too. She's an illustrator, loves to paint floaty undersea creatures, a lot of invertebrates. Garrett is smiley and tall, notably tall, next to Chrissy. She's got a bob haircut that she tucks behind her ears with great effort. Her hair is always falling in her face. She tucks it back again. Their house is full of nerdy hobby zones. In the kitchen, historical cooking, with a focus on accuracy rather than deliciousness. Think cabbage stew every single week.
19: And for the last year or so, I've been doing like medieval Europe, basically, and have worked my way up from like the Viking Age to Tudor England.
22: Nerd alert!
17: Kids are in and out of the room as we're talking. I'm not going to name them here. We're just going to bleep out their names.
20: What do you both know about what's going on with your mama's job?
18: A lot.
17: Their daughter, the older one, answers first.
18: Okay, so the thing that I know, she filed a lawsuit, and then it went through one of the courts. And now she stares at the computer all day. That's all I know.
17: All this staring at the computer, it's because Garrett's always reading court filings about the ban and memos from the military and signal messages with this whole network of trans service members who are all

0: $500,000 a year to treat without it. So it's hard to overstate the existential threat they were living under. But Garrod, like almost every service member in her position, was still quietly continuing to do her job. She'd commute to a military research office nearby, spend the day making decisions about where the Navy should invest millions of dollars in research money. None of that work had stopped. So it was like, life as you know it may be about to end, but also act like none of this is happening. It was dizzying, all this uncertainty. The only way to deal with all of it at once was to develop the most extreme, thorough, multivalent family planning process I have ever seen. Garrod and Chrissy decided that they would make every possible version of a good future for their family come alive. Exhibit A, a spreadsheet, of course. A sort of, in case of emergency, break glass spreadsheet, gaming out their options if everything went completely to hell. Say Garrod not only got kicked out of the Navy, but also the overall backlash against trans people in America got even more extreme. More states passing anti-trans laws, new executive orders targeting trans people. If all that happened, and Garrod and Chrissy decided the whole family needed to leave the U.S.
1: She's developed a very deep and complex spreadsheet of the best places to live based on her own rubric of quality of life that applies to only our family.
2: What's in the rubric?
3: Okay, God.
0: They needed to find a place where they could make a living, be safe, and have access to specialized medical care for their son. It's a short list, but a hard needle to thread. And not only that.
3: I'm very particular about data sources and like where you get data from. Most of the stuff, it's never clear like what the methodology was, like how reliable it is.
0: So frustrating, all the subpar data just floating around out there. So Garrod unearthed sprawling files of original raw data from all kinds of studies. She ran her own analysis on it, tracking quality of life and values, happiness scales, the rights of queer people and women.
3: I feel like there's something else that I...
1: The weather that we like, because we're not moving to Malta.
3: We're cold weather people. Yeah.
0: Chrissy and the kids have Italian citizenship, so Europe is on the table. But so are approximately 5,000 other places and sub-places. I couldn't even focus my eyes looking at it. But Garrod filled me in. So far, the place that's come out on top, Germany. So far. Garrod was always adding new data whenever she found some, running the numbers again.
1: When do you look at it?
3: Whenever I get super stressed out and I just need to look at some math to calm myself down.
1: Yeah.
3: It's my way of touching grass.
0: It's worked in the past, but lately, not so much. What does that look like?
3: Well, lately it's looked like a lot of crying, and Chrissy doesn't like crying. But she...
1: I'm emotionally bottled up.
3: Yeah.
1: Yeah.
3: So she would find me in bathrooms at 1 o'clock in the morning. So I got up to pee and just decided to start crying.
1: And I'd secretly roll my eyes, but also give her a hug. God, get it together.
3: You know, we'll talk about things, or I'll talk at her about things until too early in the morning, and she either falls asleep or gets frustrated because I'm keeping her awake. And so then I'll be like, okay, next time I'm just going to keep it to myself.
1: Which is sad. I don't want you to do that, but we also can't be up till 2 a.m. like every night.
3: Yeah. And I just want, you know, I just want my partner to feel my feelings with me.
1: I do feel your feelings with you. I'm actually really good at it.
3: You are really good at
1: but
3: it.
1: But you exhaust me.
0: Here's how fast things were coming at them. The Trump administration banned trans service members from the military. That was last January. They were out. The service members challenged it. They could stay in. Weeks later, a federal judge wrote that the ban was most likely unconstitutional. Stay in. The same month, another federal judge. I agree. Stay in. Then the Trump administration went to the Supreme Court, claiming it was an urgent matter of national security. All the trans people had to go. Can't we just do this ban now?

0: while all these lawsuits happen? Will you allow it? A Supreme Court ruling on that question could come out at any time, which for Garrett and Chrissy was like, whoa, we're about to get a real answer on this. And that's when, in their perpetual effort to never be caught off guard, Garrett and Chrissy decided Chrissy would travel to Germany. In May, she got on a plane to see if she could actually picture their family living there. She'd been sussing out job possibilities, checking out neighborhoods and cities, Frankfurt, Berlin.
1: Tonight at the bar I went to, called Mr. Susan, fabulous bar. Everybody should go.
2: Great name.
1: Yeah. Five Americans bellied up to this bar. Like, I was the fifth that walked in. The two couple on my right work for the State Department. One of them had just retired. The other one was close to retirement. And they were beside themselves with the stuff that was going on. Everybody's like, do it. Bring your kids here. Get it out of there. Which is heartening to hear. It makes me feel like we're not doing, like we're not being stupid. We're not being thoughtless.
2: Is there a part of you that feels like you have to justify this idea of moving out of the United States right now?
1: Absolutely. Absolutely. To ourselves, we've had to justify it. It kind of feels drastic. But at the same time, I don't want to be complacent. I don't want to pretend like nothing's happening.
2: Yeah.
3: Hey.
2: Where are you?
3: I'm walking to get the kids. I only have a couple minutes.
2: Oh my God. I just saw what happened.
3: Yeah.
0: I called Garrett because while Chrissy was in Germany, the Supreme Court ruling came out. It was bad news. The court had sided with the Trump administration. The military could go forward and kick everybody out. So for Garrett and everybody else, this ban that had been looming in a theoretical realm for months was all of a sudden real and imminent.
3: Hi.
2: Are you kind of in shock or?
3: A little bit.
2: What's your mental state? I can't tell. I know you also have to be a parent in like 3 minutes, probably.
3: Yeah. I mean, it's a little shocking. You know, I think as it's setting in, I guess as we're talking, it's a little surprising that they didn't even carve out room for the plaintiffs, because that means that now we're going to be processed out of the military just like everyone else before the case even gets back to the Supreme Court to be ruled on its merits.
2: Will you say anything to your kids, or are you trying to spare them from the like blow by blow stuff?
3: I don't know. I think yeah, I might talk to them in the next day or so. Because they get triggered by all this big time. So I don't want to freak them out about that kind of stuff. I don't have to.
0: Now that the ban was real, here was the military's new policy. Trans service members had less than a month to make a choice. Leave voluntarily or wait for someone to find you and make you leave. Basically, the Department of Defense was saying, we can do this the easy way or the hard way. You choose. Coming up, Garrett and Chrissy try to find another way. That's in a minute from Chicago Public Radio when our program continues.
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0: It's This American Life. I'm Laura Starcheski, sitting in for Ira Glass. This is the story of Garrett Morgan and her wife, Chrissy, trying to navigate the military's ban on trans people and keep some control over what's going to happen to their family. So one thing I asked Garrett, have you ever had any issues with your commanders, your colleagues, since you came out as trans? Any problems with anybody serving in the Navy with you? No, she told me, not once. Which is wild. I asked a bunch of other service members from different branches of the military, different ranks, what was their experience? And overwhelmingly, people said, it was good. I actually got a lot of support. I got a round of applause when I came out to my unit, one Army captain told me. This surprised me, because I was at least expecting more of a mixed bag. I read a few horror stories. Those were documented in the court cases. But so many people had been serving through multiple administrations without issues. There's about a decade of experience to draw on, look at, study, on how it's affected the military, having trans people serve openly. And it's been kind of a nothing burger, I have to say. I mean, there's been no catastrophic failure of unit cohesion, no indication that trans service members somehow harm troop readiness, as the Trump administration has argued, without evidence. That's been true for years, which is why it was particularly hard to believe that what the Trump administration was claiming about trans people, that was going to carry the day, and not the reality everybody was living in. But now, the ban was here, and trans service members had less than 30 days to decide. Would they go voluntarily or involuntarily? The easy way or the hard way? Presenting just these two unfavorable options is really just such a maniacally effective way to get people to do something they really do not want to do. This is evil genius stuff, mob boss stuff. So I just want to spend a minute on this choice, voluntary versus involuntary separation. Voluntary separation, the first option, would mean you'd raise your hand, self-identify, and your branch would start the process of discharging you. You'd be eligible for an honorable discharge, and you'd get separation pay. Involuntary separation, there was way less information about what that would look like. How exactly would the military find everybody and identify them? Was there any real way to challenge it if they did find you? And if you were pushed out involuntarily and got discharged, would you get an honorable discharge or something else? Even a dishonorable discharge? Was that possible? Because that follows you out into the civilian world forever. It shows up on background checks. You can never get any VA benefits. It's a big deal. But those details weren't part of the policy memo. Nobody seemed to know. And there was one more penalty to choosing that path. You'd get just half the separation pay that you would have gotten if you'd gone voluntarily. People had different ways of thinking about this non-choice when I asked about it. One thing that came up was the weirdness of volunteering to not do something, to quit. It went against all their training. Hank Young is a staff sergeant in the Army at Fort Drum in far upstate New York. He operates artillery pieces. He's served for 9 years, done a deployment to Afghanistan. And Hank told me that of the two options, voluntary felt like the only way to have any control over this process. So he'd put in his paperwork, checking the box that said, I'm here, I'm trans, and you can kick me out now.
2: How did that feel to be communicating that?
9: It was scary. I was actually more concerned. In my head, I was a little bit more concerned that I was going to get judged for electing to get out than I was necessarily for being trans. I really cannot emphasize, like, how strongly the Army frowns upon anybody trying to get out of anything ever for any reason. So that was actually probably the part that made me the most nervous.
0: I heard this concern a lot, that leaving voluntarily would mean letting other people down. Everyone felt responsible for the people in their units, the people they supervised, even their commanders. Brianna is a sergeant first class, Army Aviation. She's done everything from helicopter mechanic to drill sergeant, two deployments to Afghanistan. She's only out as trans to her family and one close friend, and her immediate commanders, and was still showing up to work as a male officer. So to protect her, I'm only going to use her first name. Brianna was hoping to take the involuntary separation. She didn't want to capitulate. But her main worry seemed to be that her commanders could be blamed or punished for not turning her in. She didn't know what to expect.
10: I have no idea. Like, I'm honestly prepared for a witch hunt, so to speak. And that's really the last thing that I want to experience myself. And I don't want, like, my commander, an excellent commander, my first sergeant, an excellent first sergeant, or any of my peers, I don't want to put them in this position of loyalty to the service or loyalty to a human being. So to me, that would be a very compromised and difficult decision to make. And I don't want to do that to them.
0: In the end, Brianna decided to take the voluntary too. Most people I talked to did. Garrett is one of the few people I talked to who did not choose voluntary separation. She didn't submit any paperwork at all. She decided to dare the military to come and find her, betting that she could find a way through before they could kick her out. Which brings us to Act Two. Act Two, when the bureaucratic shark bites. One quick thing I need to say before we keep going. Garrett and all the service people I talked to did not speak to me in any official Department of Defense capacity. They shared their own thoughts and feelings, their personal views, and the Department of Defense wouldn't answer any of my questions about the military ban. They said they don't comment on ongoing litigation. Okay, so the clock had started. There was less than a month left. Volunteer or we will find you. Garrett entered this new intense phase with the same focus she'd brought before. She would master every element of this bureaucracy, watching out for traps, gathering data, staying two steps ahead if she could. One small example. Once the countdown started, Garrett learned that the military was on the verge of adding a new question to this mandatory health assessment that every service member has to fill out online once a year. The new question would ask if you'd ever experienced gender dysphoria. Basically, are you trans? If you clicked yes, a notification would appear, saying you'd been rendered non-deployable, not fit to serve, and telling you to await next steps. So Garrett jumped online before they could change the form and quickly filled out the old version before the new question was added. She figured, correctly, that would buy her time. This was the kind of careful maneuver she was executing on four different fronts simultaneously, keeping all the possible realities alive. Scenario one, a court victory. She and the other plaintiffs win the court case. Could be years away, and sure, maybe they'd all have gotten kicked out by then, but it was still possible. Scenario two, medical retirement. A while back, Garrett saw a doctor about an old injury that was giving her trouble, and he referred her to be assessed by what's called a medical evaluation board. If the military deemed her too disabled to serve, she could be medically retired. And now, that seemed like it could actually be a good option, since the threat of getting pushed out was looming. So Garrett threw herself into this notoriously arduous and unpredictable process, going to doctor's appointments, getting assessed, putting in a mountain of paperwork to document every injury from her service. And then she waited. Scenario three. Someone could turn Garrett in and she'd be forced into the involuntary separation process. Normally there are options to appeal and make your case if the military is trying to kick you out. Garrett could request to go before a panel of officers called a separation board. but it was unclear if that process would actually help her or just be humiliating. And then after all that, she could just get separated anyway. Scenario 4. Germany, if necessary. She and Chrissy kept up with the house repairs in case they had to sell, had the kids start learning German. I could not imagine, in all my trying, any base that was not covered here, any possible path out of this maze that was unexplored, any blank on any form that was left unfilled out. But the stakes of involuntary separation seemed to keep getting higher. The more time passed, the more Garrett learned. A few weeks from the deadline, Garrett found out about an alarming detail buried in a memo from the Department of Defense. It said that if officers, Garrett is an officer as lieutenant commander, if officers did not self-identify, when they were eventually discharged, they'd get a special code assigned to them. It would go on their DD-214. That's a piece of paper that summarizes your military service. It's an official document. Garrett likened it to a birth certificate. You show it for jobs or to prove you've served. A JKQ code means serious misconduct. BDU means alcohol abuse. The code for trans officers who failed to come forward, JDK.
3: And so JDK is going to designate us as national security risks.
0: What?
3: Yeah. And so it was sort of buried in there and we didn't really know what to make of it. And the lawyers got into it and it was like, oh, this isn't good. And it was like, oh, this is like actually really bad. And it just feels so unnecessary. Like if you don't self-identify, if you don't make it easy on us and you make us like, if you drag this out and make us come and find you, we're going to make it as painful as possible for you and as risky as possible for you.
9: Yeah.
3: I think that's, you know, that's the message, I think.
0: The JDK code would make it hard or impossible to get any kind of job where you'd need a national security clearance, which is the kind of job a lot of people hope to get after they were kicked out.
3: As it was all kind of sinking in, it was really hurtful and felt very scary. But honestly, like the next, like a day or two later, I just started feeling really indignant. And I was like, you know what? Like, that sounds like a cool new tattoo. JDK.
2: Did that make you want to do anything differently knowing about this code?
3: You know, I guess it just sort of steeled my resolve to not self-identify, and I'm gonna try to make my exit from the military as much on my terms as possible.
0: I'd never heard Garrett sound like this, just openly defiant. But I was worried this was all gonna end in the worst case scenario for her. She'd get singled out, punished for not self-identifying, and walk away with nothing. It was getting hard to see it going some other way. The deadline came and went. Garrett was still going to work, waiting. But nothing happened. One by one, almost all the trans service members she knew were put on leave, pending separation. One guy Garrett knew, who had also chosen involuntary, got a notice after the deadline passed. He's an instructor at West Point, was up for a promotion, but his name got flagged, and he was put on leave. I couldn't understand why Garrett's name hadn't been flagged too, but it hadn't. She'd drive to work, check in, sit at her desk, look around.
3: I'm really starting to feel like kind of like out on this island while everybody else is like back on the mainland.
2: Yeah.
3: And I'm like, am I the only one out here?
0: Garrett worried that somebody at her duty station would report her for continuing to show up. At work, she started avoiding the bathroom and the locker rooms, changing in her office or in a closed bathroom stall. She didn't want to raise any alarms. A few weeks later, Garrett got an order to start working from home. It was like one more door closing. Still have a job, can't show up at work. But she'd just work from home as long as she could. And then, in the beginning of August, Garrett texted me. She had some news. She said I should call her. It was gigantic news, it turned out. And it was a good thing. Her medical retirement had come through.
2: When I called, it sounded like she was afraid to get too excited or she'd jinx it.
3: It's slowly been sinking in, and I've been like, I've been getting like more positive feels about it every day. Mm-hmm. As it's sort of like sinking in, like the reality of what this means.
2: Here's what it means. Garrett would get a pension for the rest of her life, health insurance for life for her and Chrissy, and for both kids until they were adults. She'd be a regular retired veteran. No special JDK code branding her. She'd get an honorable discharge.
3: And so I've got somewhere between, say, like 50 days to 90 days to where I'll be a civilian.
2: Oh my gosh.
3: I know. Holy shit. Like, that's really soon.
2: Turns out, somehow the best case scenario in all this was that Garrett had been deemed a permanently and fully disabled veteran.
3: Chrissy's sitting next to me now. She said that she's worried I'm going to use it to get out of doing dishes. Which I am now.
2: Chrissy, what do you feel about all this?
1: I feel really lucky, to be honest with you. It took a minute for it to sink in with me, as it usually does. I noticed that day, I felt happy. I was like, there's like a moment in the movie Bad Guys where the wolf shakes his tail because he did something nice and his tail wags. I like turned around and my tail was wagging. Like, is this, what is this?
2: So how do you square like this kind of process of persecution for who you are leading to this outcome?
3: I was thinking about a way to answer a question like that while Chrissy was talking, and I don't have a good answer. It's just like, I mean, I think this is all really raw right now. So the most clear way to look at it, I think, at this moment.
2: Garrett started talking about this outcome in a really passive way, as if she and Chrissy hadn't been meticulously planning and mapping out all the different options, as if she hadn't pushed to submit all the paperwork for the medical retirement and stayed on top of every detail.
3: It was fortuitous that the medical review board process got started before all of the policies started rolling out after the executive order.
2: Mm-hmm. I mean, that was your strategy.
3: Yeah, I mean, that was a hope to try to get like that option on the table.
1: Hi. I think that Garrett's trying to sound very circumspect and not like we made this happen 100,000% and everybody just needs to deal with it. But we have been gaming this. What? Like, not gaming, but we've built a future. We knew this would happen, and we worked to build a future based on, we worked to make lemonade out of these lemons. And then you get to have a pension and be rewarded for the sacrifice you made to join the military to take care of us. I mean,
3: I just don't like the gaming. That sounds like...
1: That's not sneaky. That's not Bad News Bears. You made a plan. And our plan worked. That's okay.
3: God.
1: What? Give yourself some credit.
2: What are you feeling, Garrett?
3: I'm feeling like I'm still drawing a military paycheck, so I cannot agree or disagree with anything my wife just said on the record.
1: We are just protecting our family.
3: Yeah. Strategically and methodically marching through the halls of a very complex bureaucratic system until we found the right door to open. And now we're going to walk through it. Thank you.
2: The happy solution that Garrett and Chrissy found, it was pretty rare. Most of the people I talked to got discharged over the winter. And even the ones who pivoted really fast, started school or found a new job, they told me they were struggling and disoriented, wrecks mental health-wise. Garrett and Chrissy's safe landing was like one bright spot, born out of skill and a smile from some god of fortune that most people weren't going to get. There are so many efforts right now by our federal government to pry entire groups of people away from their jobs, their communities, their lives as they've been living them. This particular effort to purge trans people from the military stands out to me, not only because all of them are serving their country, making sacrifices so many people have no interest in making, but also because who is allowed in the military tends to be a kind of signal for the rest of America. Who is allowed to wear our uniform? Who belongs here? Who are we as a country? And for the last year, the government has been putting on a pretty flashy show of forcing out this one group of people only because of who they are. There have, of course, been decades of case law making that extremely hard to do because it's discriminatory and unconstitutional. But here we are. Garrett finally retired a few weeks ago. She and Chrissy thought about having her ceremony at a gay bar, but decided just to do something small with family. They're planning a trip to Germany later this summer for them and the kids. You know, keeping their options open. That story was produced by Miki Meek and edited by Nancy Updike and Hannah Jaffe Wall. Act 3, Beast Friends Forever. To end our show today, another story of two people facing a huge disruption to life as they know it. But instead of making a million different plans, they have just one single very consequential choice to make. It's from a new book of short stories by Rachel Kong. In this one, God has given up on humans. It starts like this. And on the 2 billionth, 556 millionth, 750,000th day, God reconsidered what he had made and decided that the world would be much better off if humans were other animals entirely, if there were no such thing as human beings at all. And then God gives every single person one choice. Here's the story.
11: Jade was at her best friend Ruby's house when both of their phones pinged with the news, like it was an Amber Alert or a hurricane warning. At the end of the month, God declared, all people would be transformed. Ruby, Jade, and the rest of humanity would have 30 days to select what they wanted to spend the rest of their lives as. They had the entire animal kingdom to choose from. After the deadline, humans would not exist. Jade was straining pasta over Ruby's sink. The hot steam rose into her face, a carbohydrate facial. Ruby stirred the pot of sauce over the stove. What animals have friends? Jade asked Ruby. Ruby typed the question into her phone. Cetaceans are capable of true friendship, Ruby read. Higher primates, elephants, camelids, certain members of the horse family. Camelids or camels? Jade asked. And llamas and alpacas. They sat down to eat their dinner. Ruby poured their wine into her favorite little museum store glasses, which were shaped like egg cups. What animals get drunk? Ruby asked. That one I know, Jade laughed. Elephants and parrots. Deer, moose, bats. So elephants have friends and get drunk, Ruby mused. Jade twirled spaghetti around her fork and conveyed it to her mouth. What do you put in this? It's so good. Fish sauce, you like it? I'm gonna miss your cooking. You won't though, Ruby said, laughing sadly. I mean, that's the kind of beautiful thing. For the first 2 weeks after the announcement, political bickering paused. Instead, zoologists were in high demand, appearing on television shows, looking a bit confused by their newfound fame. Nature programs saw a surge in viewership and revenue. What's your choice? People asked one another. Everyone everywhere was trying to make sense of things, ferret out the superior choice. Ruby thought it was ludicrous. The point was to be freed of trivial human concerns, and yet humans were already trying to extrapolate based on human social conventions, like romance and marriage. Penguins were well publicized as animals that mated for life. Many, many people wanted to be penguins, but were we going to have a world full of penguins when it was getting so warm? 28 days before the deadline, Jade and Ruby met at their favorite old movie theater. At the concession stand, Jade ordered a large popcorn from an acne-riddled teen named Halvor. "What's your choice?" Jade asked Halvor. It was small talk now. "Electric eel," Halvor said. "Very cool," Jade replied. In the darkened theater, Ruby produced the friend's preferred condiments from her purse. Furikake, sea salt, a double-bagged baby food jar of melted real butter. They had been friends since they were 6 years old. That was 30 years of being friends. At six, they'd made perfume together by steeping rose petals in water. At 12, they practiced freak dancing. At 18, Ruby held Jade's hair back as she puked from too many jello shots. They knew which movie the other wanted to see without asking. The friends emerged from the darkened theater, their eyes squinting to adjust to the light. Ruby loved the movie, but she could tell from the neutral expression on Jade's face that Jade hadn't liked the film, so she tempered her enthusiasm. It happened more frequently than you would think, that someone you loved loved different things than you. At their favorite pho restaurant, Jade ordered for the both of them. "Animals that get the most sleep," Ruby said, "are sloths, koalas, bats, armadillos, cats." "You know, bats sleep a lot and get drunk, so those are pluses," said Jade. "But they gross me out." "You're only finding them gross because of your humanness. You wouldn't find yourself gross as a bat. You wouldn't, like, consider yourself in any reflective surfaces." Their pho arrived. Pink lily pads of rare meat, thin rings of white onion. They were both artists. Jade a painter and Ruby a novelist. But Ruby had always been the more practical of the two. It was what it was. Ruby disliked her own practicality. While everyone was busy being upset that they would be transformed into non-homo sapiens, Ruby had come up with a spreadsheet of animals, listing the pros and cons of each. "Don't make fun of me," Jade admitted, "but I'm thinking of seeing an astrologer." "Jade," Ruby said, shocked. "I knew I shouldn't mention it." "No, I'm sorry, of course you should. I'll be curious to hear what they think." Even though there was less than a month left of capitalism itself, businesses were still springing up. Consultants who claimed to be able to look into your soul via your eyes and tell you exactly what animal you were meant to be. "What animals experience sexual pleasure?" Jade asked Ruby. "Dolphins, maybe? Don't dolphins seem so, I don't know, basic? The golden retrievers of cetaceans." "Definitely." Jade dipped a raw bean sprout in sriracha. "We should be together, though, you and me. Don't you think?" "Not as penguins," Ruby said. "I refuse to be a penguin." "We won't be penguins." "I wonder if God would let us be rocks," Ruby joked. "Jade and Ruby, stay who we are forever." One week remained. Ruby wanted to bask in the most human things. What were they? To her, they were domestic tasks that most others found unspectacular. Cooking noodles, solving crossword puzzles, pumicing her rough feet, responding to emails with, "Sorry for my delay in getting back to you." She even savored for the first time sitting in traffic on her way to Jade's apartment. "What's the most human thing we could do right now?" Jade asked. "Escape an escape room? Bake a multi-layered cake?" Jade nodded. "Let's bake a cake and do an escape room." They were frosting the cake when Jade, using the offset spatula to smooth the frosting around the cake sides, spoke up. "I think I want to be a whale," Jade said. She seemed nervous to be saying this out loud, and Ruby turned surprised to her friend. It was the first time either of them had expressed a real desire. Until that moment, they had only brought up possibilities in a joking way. "Oh, wow," Ruby said. She tried not to seem too surprised or at all alarmed. "What kind?" "Bowhead whales live to 200. "I don't know if I want to live that long," Ruby said slowly. "Really?" Jade asked. "Don't you think it would be fun being in the same pod for 200 years? I would love to be in your pod," Ruby assured. "What if we chose a shorter-lived whale? Blue whales only live to 80 or 90. Jade's voice had a tinge of desperation in it. Or beluga whales. They live to 50. Plus, they're cute. We won't know that we're cute. Don't be like that, Ruby, Jade said. Tears were gathering in her eyes. Be honest with me. Could you be a whale? I don't know, Jade, Ruby said. I have to think about it. I'm sorry. They sliced and ate the cake in silence. When it came time for their escape room appointment, Jade told Ruby she wasn't in the mood. Actually, I think I'd rather be alone right now, Jade said. Okay, Ruby said. Of course, no problem. She took her car keys from Jade's kitchen counter. Then she hugged her friend, who returned her embrace stiffly. All her life, Ruby had felt like a weirdo. What other people had, groups of friends, romantic partners, weddings where they were treated like celebrities, spacious houses, adorable and well-behaved children, Ruby had never wanted. She wasn't shirking these things as a point of identity, but simply because she had always viewed them as extraneous, empty. Only two things made her feel like she wasn't completely inhuman. One was working, immersing herself in her writing. The other was being around Jade. Only Jade had witnessed Ruby in every iteration of her life and not fled. Why couldn't Ruby agree to be a whale? It could be so simple. Hours remained. Jade and Ruby carpooled to their friend Cassandra's house. In their larger friend circle, everyone had been throwing extravagant parties, trying to spend all the money they could before money no longer mattered. Servers circulated with champagne flutes and crystal dishes of the finest beluga caviar. Jade and Ruby were pleased to see their friends enjoying themselves, but as usual, the two of them wound up talking to each other. What are you thinking? Jade asked finally. The friends had been avoiding the question all night, wanting to enjoy the party. I think, Ruby said slowly, watching her friend's face, I think I want to be a turtle. Ruby had abandoned her spreadsheet. She couldn't explain it, but Ruby felt, deep in her bones, that she wanted to be a turtle. Jade loaded a potato chip with caviar, placed the entirety of it on her tongue, and chewed for a long moment. But turtles live even longer than whales, Jade said, as neutrally as she could manage. I guess it wasn't about the lifespan at all, Ruby admitted. I don't know if I can explain it. A freshwater turtle? I don't think I want to be a sea turtle, unfortunately. So we won't even be in the same body of water. I know, Jade, I'm sorry. You can't let me hold you back from being a whale. Jade said nothing. Please don't be mad at me, Ruby said. I couldn't stand it if you were mad at me in our last... She looked at her watch. 29 hours. Jade said nothing still. I'm just sad, Jade said finally. I'll miss you. You won't, actually. Stop it, Ruby, Jade said angrily. Don't tell me I won't be able to miss. Tears fell down her cheeks in pronounced dramatic rivulets. I will miss you. And I'll miss you, Jade, Ruby said. She told herself she wouldn't, but she started crying too. 8 hours remained. Jade slept over at Ruby's. They popped popcorn and watched Chungking Express. Over the years, they'd found the film charming, and then annoying, and now charming again. They brushed and flossed their teeth, not because they had to, but because sleeping with clean teeth felt nice. Lights out, lying side by side, they began to talk the way they had when they were girls having sleepovers. Earlier that day, they had texted their final decisions to God, whale for Jade and turtle for Ruby, and received brown thumbs-up emojis. At 4 a.m, their time, all of humanity would evaporate. Each person would be transformed and placed in a suitable habitat. Remember that time we raised snails? Jade asked. Ruby could hear her smiling in the dark. And my mom got so mad because it was dinner time and the snails were too slow. I remember, said Ruby. And we brought them inside in our pockets to race in the bathtub. Delilah and Joseph. I can't believe you remember that. They lay in the silence for a long moment. Do you want to be conscious when this happens? Ruby asked. Or should we try to get some sleep? I don't know. What about you? I don't know either. There was another long silence. Jade, I'm sorry that... Ruby paused. There were so many things she needed to apologize for that she didn't even know where to begin. The time she neglected her friend because she believed her work was paramount. The time she knew Jade was going through difficulties but hadn't known what to say. During those periods, she'd cook bulk meals for Jade and mop Jade's floor. She knew Jade would have liked verbal reassurance too, but Ruby didn't know how to offer it. She never would know. "It's okay, Ruby," Jade's voice was clear and steady. "I know. I know you." "I don't think I can sleep," Jade said. "Me neither. Should we do something else?" Ruby stood up and turned the lights on. She peeked out the window and saw that other lights were on too. "What about," Ruby thought, "what about YouTube karaoke?" "I have a good one. Hang on." Ruby angled her laptop away from Jade so that the song selection would be a surprise. The familiar notes of Pachelbel's Canon and D came on. Jade broke into laughter, delighted. They didn't need the lyrics. "La la la la, la la la la." Ruby and Jade sang together at the top of their lungs. They put their phones down and with their arms around each other's waists were singing as loudly as they had ever sung when in a moment, a hundredth of a second, Ruby and Jade vaporized with the rest of humanity. Atoms scattering, traveling, reassembling, Jade in the Pacific Ocean and Ruby in an Australian pond. But, as to be expected with such an enormous undertaking, there was a glitch. For a fraction of a second, Jade, in the body of a blue whale, and Ruby, in the body of a freshwater turtle, sustained human thoughts. Jade thought, Ruby. And Ruby thought, Jade. Then God put his divine palm to his divine face and corrected the error. From then on, Jade swam, and Ruby basked in the sun's warm rays. And God looked upon everything that he had made, and behold, it was very good.
0: The story was read for us by actor Melissa Tang and produced by Diane Wu. You can read the full version of this story, D-Day, in Rachel Kong's new book of short stories, My Dear You.

0: Our program was produced today by Miki Meek and edited by Hannah Jaffe-Wald. Editorial help from Sonner Kurt. Special thanks to Lieutenant Nicholas Talbot, Commander Emily Schilling, Major Erica Vandal, Major Julie Clavier, Captain Gordon Herrero, Senior Master Sergeant Jamie Hash, Specialist Wendelin O, Priya Rashid, Emily Starbuck Gerson, Shannon Minter, Jennifer Levi, Amanda Johnston, Malkia Hutchinson, Lauren Gray, Sabrina Hyman, Kay Petrin, Yo-Wei Shaw, Kyle Pulley, Lindsay Church, and Minority Veterans of America, and the organization Sparta Pride. 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Thanks, as always, to my boss, Ira Glass. Movie night with him is always the same thing. I brainstorm a ton of ideas, but he only wants to watch his favorite movie for the 1,000th time. Any movie I suggest is met with the same response.
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4: I'd never been to the San Fernando Valley. Sounded like an exciting adventure. I'd never been to the country, and what country there was. What I noticed that shocked me, people had swimming pools in their backyards. Their own private swimming pools. How could they? Wow.
5: 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I'm Jay Allison. In this show, stories of culture shock and crossing boundaries, like comedian Cheech Marin as a boy moving into a new neighborhood.
4: And in the middle of the night, I woke up, I heard a sound. It sounded like our house was getting electrocuted. And I opened the window the whole way, and it's really loud now. And it took me a minute to figure out what exactly that sound was. Was crickets. A million crickets had replaced screaming sirens, which I heard 10 times a day in South Central.
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6: Live from NPR News in Washington, I'm Nora Rahm. Senator Bill Cassidy has lost his bid to run for a third term after yesterday's Republican primary in Louisiana. President Trump had opposed him. Cassidy had voted to convict Trump on impeachment charges for the January 6th attacks on the U.S. Capitol. Georgia holds its primary elections Tuesday. On the Republican side, competitive governor and U.S. Senate races have dominated fundraising. NPR's Stephen Fowler reports Democrats are hoping a big turnout leads to a shift on the state Supreme Court.
7: Republican voters will decide who faces off against incumbent Democratic U.S. Senator John Ossoff this fall, and both parties have contentious primaries for governor to replace term-limited Republican Brian Kemp. All of these crowded races are likely to head to runoffs next month. Also on the ballot, a pair of nonpartisan state Supreme Court races that Democrats hope to flip. 1 million Georgians have already cast ballots, with Democrats posting a 15% advantage over Republicans in those early votes. Stephen Fowler, NPR News, Atlanta.
6: The largest commuter rail system in North America is shut down for a second day. Workers at the Long Island Railroad in New York went on strike early yesterday. Negotiations have been held for months without reaching agreement on a new contract. Talks appear to have stalled over salaries and health care premiums. New York Governor Kathy Hochul is urging those who can to work from home for those who can't.
8: Starting at 4 a.m. tomorrow, the MTA will deploy shuttle buses to bring essential workers from across Long Island to subway stations in Queens. And those shuttle buses will be standing by to bring those essential workers back home to Long Island at the end of the day.
6: Today, the strike is inconveniencing baseball fans. The New York Yankees are playing the New York Mets in Queens. The Transportation Authority typically adds rail service during such games. Israeli airstrikes in Lebanon have continued despite an agreement reached in Washington to extend a ceasefire. NPR's Jane Arraf reports from Beirut.
9: The Lebanese state news agency says Israel targeted a civil defense center in southern Lebanon Saturday, killing at least six people, including three paramedics. State media said a fourth first responder was seriously wounded in the attack on the village of Haruf. Israel and Lebanon agreed in U.S.-brokered talks Friday to extend for 45 days a ceasefire which had been scheduled to expire Sunday. The Lebanese government says almost 3,000 people, including women, children, and first responders, have been killed in Israeli attacks since the war began March 2nd. Israel says 20 military personnel and four civilians have been killed in strikes by Lebanon's Iran-backed militant group Hezbollah. Jane Arraf, NPR News, Beirut.
6: This is NPR News. At least four people were killed in Ukrainian strikes on Russia overnight. Russian officials say at least three of the deaths occurred in villages near Moscow. They call it one of the largest attacks by Ukraine near Moscow since Russia's full-scale invasion began more than 4 years ago. Bulgaria is the winner of the 70th Eurovision Song Contest. Artist Dara won the annual International Singing Extravaganza, hosted this year in Vienna, Austria. NPR's Chloe Veltman reports.
10: This is the first time Bulgaria has won Eurovision. Dara's banging anthem, Bangaranga, bested 24 other nations for the glitzy, microphone-shaped trophy at the finals in Vienna. In his appraisal of his 10 favourite Eurovision 2026 songs, NPR critic Glenn Weldon called Bangaranga an insanely catchy bop and praised its deep, profound, abiding grooviness. Israel came in second after leading until the very last moment. Five countries, Iceland, Ireland, the Netherlands, Slovenia and Spain, pulled out of this year's event in protest over the decision to allow Israel to participate following its conduct during the war in Gaza. Chloe Veltman, NPR News.
6: Jury deliberations are to begin tomorrow in Elon Musk's case against OpenAI. One of the world's richest men is suing the artificial intelligence company that he helped found, claiming it has betrayed its founding mission as a nonprofit lab. Attorneys for OpenAI say Musk is unhappy that he left the company before it was a success. I'm Nora Rahm, NPR News in Washington.
11: 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Other contributors include the estate of Joan B. Kroc, whose bequest serves as an enduring investment in the future of public radio and seeks to help NPR produce programming that meets the highest standards of public service in journalism and cultural expression.

0: From PRX, this is the Moth Radio Hour. I'm your host, Jay Allison, producer of this radio show. In this hour, stories of culture shock, crossing the boundaries between people, communities, and even species. Sometimes we adapt, sometimes not so much. Our first story is told by Jason Cordelis. He told this with us at the U.S. Comedy Arts Festival in Aspen, Colorado. Here's Jason, live from the Wheeler Opera House.
1: In December of 2001, I went on my very first cruise, and I had always dreamed of going on one of those all-gay RSVP cruises. You know, the ones that you read about, too. Sunny Acapulco, or Puerto Vallarta, or Puerto Rico. All that sun, all those banana coladas, and all those boys. This, however, was not that cruise. On September 11th, my best girlfriend, Marion, lost her firefighter husband, Dave Fontana, and she was left alone to raise their 5-year-old son, Aiden. The date also happens to be their wedding anniversary. So I quit my job, and I've been by her side pretty much ever since. And she says, I don't have to do that. And I say, well, it's what anyone would do. And she says, well, no, it's not. And I say, well, then it's what Susan Sarandon would do. And I mean, prior to the 11th, I was really just the gay best friend, you know. But since then, I have kind of been promoted. And Marion has come to refer to me to all the people in her life, the firefighters and the widows and the neighbors and cousins. She refers to me as her new gay husband. And I joke and I say, like Liza and David Guest. And Marion laughs, but most of the others ask me, Liza who? You see what I'm dealing with. Now, then came this cruise. Now, Royal Caribbean had generously offered this cruise to all the 343 firefighter families who had lost. And when Marion asked me if I was interested in going with her and Aiden, I kind of envisioned this gay family vacation, sort of a Will and Grace meets Love Boat meets 6 Feet Under. And so, absolutely, I said. I would even make all the arrangements. So I call Royal Caribbean, and I speak to this Ms. Shapiro, a very surly woman, but I'm very excited about the tan that I know I'm gonna have. And I wanna know where the ship is gonna be going. Where's the ship going, I ask. She says, nowhere. I say, well, what do you mean? She says, I mean nowhere. I say, well, the ship, it has to have a destination, it must go to Puerto Rico or Acapulco or Puerto Vallarta. She says, no, it goes nowhere. I say, what, does the ship just stay

And then later in the conversation, when I inquire as to why we have to provide passport numbers if we're really not going to go anywhere, she says, well, you're going somewhere, but the somewhere is nowhere, and therefore everyone needs a valid U.S. passport number. I should have known then that this cruise had the potential of sinking me. Comes cruise day, and we arrive at Pier 58, me, the gay husband, Marion, little Aiden, and we see the ship, which is, it's got to be 8 blocks long and 14 stories tall, and it boasts its very own ice skating rink. In line, there are 5,000 people, because apparently the trip was offered to the entire fire department, and they all seem to have accepted. So I, the gay husband, wait in line, 3 hours, low blood sugar, after which I am dragging all of our luggage up a very steep ramp, at which point the all-male Ice Capades dance team tramples me. I kind of get my bearings, and out of my pockets fall Aiden's Star Wars action figures out of my brand new Dolce & Gabbana puffy white ski jacket. And he runs up, screaming at me, and sprays me with his very berry juice box all over the brand new Dolce & Gabbana puffy white ski jacket. So I'm trying desperately just to keep it all together, my hair, my emotions, my outfit. He hits me because Queen Amidala's got all messed up. And I'm thinking, not the only queen. And we get on board the ship, and the ship, the glorious ship, the interior of this ship, looks to me as if it has perhaps exploded out from the bowels of Siegfried and Roy. I mean, there are American flags everywhere, and metallic everything, and there are kids screaming, and widows crying, and firefighters guzzling free beer, and my very tasteful gay male aesthetic begins to have kind of a panic attack. I mean, because like the Barney's Warehouse sale on a Saturday I can handle, but this husband vacation stuff, not so much. And I just chant the mantra that I have since the beginning of all this, which is, it's about Marion, not me. This is about Marion, not me. And I take a deep, calm breath, and then we set sail to nowhere. And if you're wondering just how long it takes to get to nowhere, the answer is about 18 hours, which is a bit distressing because it's taken me 34 years. And I rally for Marion as best as I can, and I'm introduced to the firefighters as her gay husband, and I curtsy politely. But no one gets me, no one gets it. No one gets that I have not been around another gay man for 3 months, because I'm cooking and cleaning for Marion, I'm putting Aiden in bed, and I'm giving her foot massages like her husband did, and providing her with sympathy and Valium. And I look around and I see that I'm the only gay husband on board. The only gay anything. And I begin to see that for some reason, surprisingly, there isn't a high demand for the gay man in the world of a wife of a firefighter. Which is surprising, because with all due respect to the wives of firefighters, they could really benefit from us. Really. I mean, that first night I kind of gave my services to this woman, and we were sitting and chatting, and I said to her, you know, Veronica, you're much too pretty to be wearing that much lip liner. I mean, just soften it. And she didn't like that. Back in Brooklyn, I made sense of Marion's life, but here, not so much. You know, and so the second night, we put Aiden with a babysitter, thank God. And we go to dinner, and at the dinner, the orchestra plays Marion's wedding song. So we leave, and we take a stroll on board, and it's chilly, and it's moonlight. It's very romantic. And we pause to gaze at the moon, and I can see that Marion's about to start crying. And I've been able to now kind of gauge her emotional moods like a seismologist kind of reads a Richter scale. And I want to say something funny, so I joke, and I say, it's like our gay honeymoon. And she kind of laughs, and then it's quiet. And for the first time, I start to miss my own life. I mean, clearly we should be here and having this moment, but I think with different people, her with her husband, and me with, I don't know, the Ice Capades dance team, maybe. And I start to wonder, and maybe it's wrong, but I was like, God, is this really all that my life has become now? You know, I'm just gonna be a gay man married to this wonderful but kind of high maintenance woman. And is this what happened to Tom Cruise? I don't know. And then like a gift from the gods, I swear to God, Marion hears this beat. She hears a disco beat, because above us there's a discotheque. And it sounds so queer, but I mean, Barbra Streisand and Donna Summer's Enough is Enough is Enough starts playing. And Marion is infected and she wants to dance. And I'm like, yeah, I don't know. She says, do it for me. I say, oh, fine, because it's Donna Summer. So we dance. And we go up to the discotheque, Jester's. And Jester's has got dry ice and gargoyles and all this and that. And she's she's dancing and I'm on the sideline pouting because I'm supposed to be on a gay cruise, not a widow cruise. And until I hear Patti LaBelle's Lady Marmalade. A lot, because this is my song, right? This is the song I came out to 20 years ago to my best friend. So I'm in this disco trance all of a sudden, those

0: widows from Staten Island kind of look like drag queens to me, and I take to the dance floor, and I, like, months of despair and sadness are just dripping off of me in the middle of this dance floor, in the middle of this cruise, in the middle of nowhere. And it doesn't matter where we are or what kind of cruise it is, because my friend Mary and I were dancing, we're having a good time, and we're laughing, and she's smiling and sweating, and we're mouthing those immortal lyrics, gitchy, gitchy, ya, ya, da, da, you know, and for just a moment, it feels like nothing's changed. But no, not that nothing has changed, but that at least, as Gloria Gaynor would say, I will survive, or she will survive, or whatever. You get the point, we'll survive. And then, who should spill onto the dance floor but, thank you, the entire all-male Icecapades dance team? And I am stunned because I have not seen another homosexual up close for 3 months. And I look at them, and so intrigued by their movement and their pageantry, you know, and I want to dance with the Icecapades dancers, but I'm dancing with Mary. Icecapades, Mary, Icecapades, you know, and she sees me looking longingly, and she motions with her hands to me as if to say, go, Jason, go, be with your people. I will be all right. And so I do, and I talk to them, and I introduce myself as a gay husband, and they laugh, and one of them, wearing a headdress, says, no sh**, well, like Liza and David Guest. And we all laugh, and I feel great. And then I look over, and Marion is alone at the bar, and she's sipping a cocktail, and she's crying. And I go to walk over to her, but then this captain, this very handsome captain, approaches her with a cocktail, and she blushes. And I think, of course. I mean, eventually, I'm going to be replaced. I mean, it's natural, but it kind of... So... Then there's a little squeal over here because a Cher song has come on and the Icecapades dancers want to dance. And the one with the headdress asks me if I want to dance, and I look at him, and I look at Mary, I look at him, and I look at the headdress. He's wearing a headdress. And I say, yeah, I want to dance. And so I do. That's it.
1: That was Jason Cordelos. Jason left New York in 2007 to write for Mad TV in L.A. for a few seasons. Since then, he moved back to his hometown of San Francisco and is writing a book about his pioneering ancestors' history. They were one of the families in the infamous Donner Party in 1846. In a moment, cultural icon Cheech Marin discovers a new world just a few towns away when the Moth Radio Hour continues. 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
1: 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I'm your host, Jay Allison. And in this episode, stories of getting your bearings after your world shifts. Next up is actor, comedian, and activist Cheech Marin. He told this story at a main stage event we produced in partnership with the Mesa Arts Center in Arizona. Here's Cheech Marin, live at the Moth.
5: Bam, bam, bam! I was only 8 years old, but I knew exactly what that sound was. I think that every 8-year-old in South Central LA knew exactly what that sound was. There were gunshots, and they were being fired 3 feet outside my bedroom window. Bam, bam! Another 2 shots, and I just slid out of the bed and crawled as fast as I could into the living room where my mom and dad slept in a Murphy bed that pulled out of the wall. Mom, they're shooting back there. I know, mijo, stay down. And she grabbed me and threw herself on top of me. And it must have been, my heart was beating so hard I could feel it in my feet, man. And she stayed on me for a long time, and then finally she got up, went to the window, pulled back the shade, and then red and blue swirling police lights filled the whole room. And Mom, where's Dad? He's out there. What's happening? There was a burglary. And indeed, there was a burglary happening in the barbershop next door. And over the years, I asked my dad, what happened that night? And this is what he told me. About 3 o'clock in the morning, he heard this faint tinkle of a low rent burglar alarm going off. Tinkle, tinkle, tinkle. He said it sounded just low rent. And at this time, he was an 8-year veteran of the Los Angeles Police Department. So he got up, pulled back the shade, and he looked over there, and there was a guy in the barbershop walking around with a little flashlight. Without thinking, he got on his khaki pants, put on his white T-shirt, and got his gun. He told my mother, call the police, give them the address, tell them I'm LAPD, and I'm going out to investigate. And be sure to tell them I'm wearing a white T-shirt. So he went down the alley, got to the place where the door had been jimmied open, saw the guy in there, shone his flashlight and his gun at him, and said, I'm a LAPD, come out with your hands up. And the guy complied. And he walked out of the place, and he stood there in the alley while my dad turned him around, put his hands up against the wall, and started frisking him. In one pocket, he pulled out 3 straight razors. In the other pocket was a very long screwdriver, which I guess he used to jimmy open the door. And he held him there. The guy said, what are you going to do with me? My dad said, I'm just going to hold you here until the cops come. They're on their way. It had been raining that night, and he had laid his umbrella up against the wall. And all of a sudden, you could hear a siren coming down the street. And he looked at my dad and said, I'm not going back to prison. And he made a lunge for his gun and knocked it out of his hand. And the gun was on the ground, on the wet ground, and they both went for it. And whoever got there first was going to live. And he wrestled with a guy, and he was trying to keep him away from the gun as much as he could. And he was trying to get a hold of him. And the guy broke free, grabbed the umbrella that was lying there, and started to whack him over the head with it. Just at that same time, the cops came out of their car at the head of the alley. My mom opened the window. My husband's a policeman. He's the one in the white T-shirt, the white T-shirt. He's the cop. By this time, my dad had found the gun on the wet ground, turned on his back, and fired. And he hit the guy in the shoulder. At the same time, the other cops let go. Bam, bam, bam, bam. The guy staggered, almost made it to the end of the alley, and then collapsed. He was dead. And in every police-involved shooting, there's an inquest. Everybody that's participated or had something to do with it gives testimony. All the cops, my dad, even my mother. The man's parents, who lived in the area, they came and they testified that they had tried the best to do it to raise their son, but he had a significant criminal record and had just spent 4 years in the state penitentiary for armed robbery. But they said he didn't deserve to die for this burglary. They concluded that it was a justifiable homicide in the act of an armed robbery, case closed. Everything went back to normal. But it never went back to normal for me. I had nightmares every single night. Anything woke me up and I was out in the window looking around. And my heart was always beating. And I was on the juvenile track to a fast heart attack. And so about 6 months go by. And my dad announces one day, we're going to go take a trip out to the San Fernando Valley to see my police buddy, Ernie. Okay, well, I'd never been to the San Fernando Valley. Sounded like an exciting adventure. I'd never been to the country, and that's what country there was. So we all piled in the Plymouth and headed out for Granada Hills. I remember getting on the freeway, and the freeway in those days stopped at Van Nuys, and we had to go through five or six towns before we got to Granada Hills and all the orange groves. It was in the middle of an orange grove. And it was kind of boring. It was a long ride. And I started looking out the window. And what I noticed that shocked me, people had swimming pools in their backyards, their own private swimming pools. How could they? Wow. And so I started counting them. As we got along, well, I got a search for them. I looked through fences and behind stuff, and where I could see a flash of blue, there was a swimming pool. How can there be so many? And by the time we got to the Dickens house, that was the name of the family we were going to visit, I'd gotten up to 50. Wow. So we got to the Dickens house, Ernie, Virginia, and their son Mike, and they were very nice, and they made us lunch, and my dad and Ernie fell in this easy camaraderie that all cops have. And then they announced, Ernie and I are going for a ride, and we'll be right back. Oh, okay. So we continued to chat with Virginia and Mike and tell stories, and they became our lifelong friends. After a couple hours, my dad and Ernie came back and chatted a little more. Then my dad announced, well, we're going home now. Okay, see you later. We all climbed back into the Plymouth and headed back for South Central. My dad was very silent on the way back home. He didn't say a word till we were almost home, and then he said, I bought a house today. And my mother's jaw dropped. What? Yeah, I just made a down payment on the house a block over from Ernie's. We're gonna move in a week. My mother at the time was 8.5 months pregnant with my twin sisters. She started breathing really heavy. I thought she was going to deliver right there. So a week later, I find myself in the cab of a moving truck with my dad on the way to our new home in Granada Hills. And I was scared. I was excited, but I was scared. I wasn't scared about leaving South Central. I that was a scary place for me. I'd seen two homicides by the time I was 7. And there was always, I was kind of missing a couple friends, but not much. But I would miss my extended family who lived all over the South Central, my cousins, my aunts, my uncles, my grandmother, my grandfather. But we were going to this new place, Granada Hills. So as soon as we got off the freeway, I started counting swimming pools again. And by the time we got to our new house, I was up to 75. So there we were in front of our brand new house, glistening in the middle of this dirt lot. And I looked up and down the block, and there were similar houses on brand new house, dirt lot. And I was, wow, this is amazing. And we got out of the car and walked up to the house and opened the door. And that smell of a brand new house. And if you could take the smell of a new car and multiply it by 100,000 times, that's what that smell was, that fresh paint and that parquet floor that had never been stepped on. We were the first people ever going to be, that we were the first people to ever live in this house. And it was like, I like we were in dreamland. And so we walked in and looked around, and it was four bedrooms where we had been living in this tiny, tiny duplex in South Central. And it was four bedrooms, two baths, and a huge lot. I would learn all my basic gardening skills in that lot. And that night, we went to sleep. We only had two pieces of furniture in the whole house, two beds, the one I slept in and the one my parents slept in. I went to sleep. And in the middle of the night, I woke up, I heard a sound. It's happening again. I looked out the window. We didn't have any shades on the windows at this time. We had just moved in. I looked out the window and could see nothing. But this, it sounded like our house was getting electrocuted. Opened the window, and the sound got louder. And I opened the window the whole way, and it's really loud now. And it took me a minute to figure out what exactly that sound was. It was crickets. A million crickets. A million crickets had replaced screaming sirens, which I heard 10 times a day in South Central. And the next day, my dad had to get up and go to work, and he all the way in downtown LA. He took the only car. We were there at the house. My poor mother would just wander around trying to find some shady spot and sit there and pant like a German shepherd, you know. She was going to deliver any day. So I would walk her around. I got up and I would walk, she would waddle. And we would go into every room and just kind of sit there in the room and feel the ambiance of the room. There was no furniture. We sit on the floor. Even at that age, it was hard to pick her up after we had to get out of there. And we go into, I picked out my room. Okay, that's great. It's a parquet floor. It's just like at the Boston Gardens. This is amazing. And then we picked out the room that my twin sisters, Margie and Monica, would occupy. And we would look out the window of every room, and then we would go and sit in the living room and look out those windows and imagine a big lawn in front and gardens in back. And we didn't have a swimming pool. And we would never have a swimming pool. And it was okay. I didn't really care. It was just a status symbol. Besides, I didn't even know how to swim at that point. So summer went on, and it was always hot. It was just 100 degrees every day. And my grandmother came out to help with the care of the twins, and they were born, Margie and Monica. And we were having a great time settling into our new house. I remember the first day my mother walked in the kitchen, turned on the taps, and mud came out. That's how new that house was, man. So summer was over, and I was ready to start my new school, Granada Hills Elementary. So my grandmother had come, and she was watching over my twin sisters, and my mother walked me through the orange grove till we arrived at Granada Hills Elementary. And we got up to the playground, and there was kids yelling and screaming. It looked just like South Central, only everybody was a little more polite, but it was loud. And we walked in and found my classroom. Teacher was very nice. She greeted me, showed me to a desk. And I was trying to be on my best behavior, you know, and I was actually trying not to wrinkle my clothes. And I walked like a starched robot. And I sat down. I don't even remember what she said. She was just going on about this is here, this is there, and these are the rules, and blah, blah, blah. Recess bell rang. All the kids headed out the door. So I got out there and looked around at the playground, and I noticed that everybody was white. Everybody, not all white. There was a few Mexicans, but no Asians, and certainly no blacks. I said, well, this is weird, but okay. I mean, one day everybody in my neighborhood is black, and then the next day everybody was white. It was like going from Nigeria to Knott's Berry Farm, you know? What is going on here? So I looked around for something familiar, something I could relate to, and in the distance I saw a tetherball, and kids were playing tetherball. Hey, they had tetherball in my old school. I'll go try that. I walked over and sat down on the bench to be the next one to play. And they were playing tetherball just like they played tetherball in South Central. Okay, I know these rules. And in the near distance, I saw these two kids walking towards me, and they were laughing to each other, and they were pointing at me. And then they would laugh again, and then point again. And finally, they got up to the bench where I was sitting, and the bigger of the ones shoved me right off the bench. And he said, hey, get to the end, Blackie. I didn't know the procedure here in Granada Hills. I only knew what I knew from South Central. So I swung as hard as I could and hit this guy right in the mouth. And I guess that was the first time his sense of entitlement ever got challenged. Because he lit up like a thermometer, and he didn't stop crying for a half hour. And the teacher, nearby teachers, heard little Johnny crying. He came, got the both of us, and marched us off to the principal's office. And on the way there, I thought of the beating that I was absolutely going to get from my father for misbehaving. But it paled in the comparison to the thought of at least one little a-hole was never going to bother me again. Nice first day. So I was thinking, South Central was undeniably a violent place. Sirens every day. But the violence was general. It was all around. It was happening to other people. This is the first time it was personal. This is the first time I'd ever been in a fight. I didn't fight with my friends. They were my friends. And so I wondered, I was the same kid in the situation. So what was different about that world and the new world? What was that dividing line? What was that boundary that separated those two worlds? And I came to the conclusion that it was a line of 75 swimming pools. Thank you.
1: That was Cheech Marin. In addition to his fame and notoriety as half of Cheech and Chong, he's directed Broadway shows, been honored by the Smithsonian, written children's books, and a memoir called Cheech Is Not My Real Name, But Don't Call Me Chong. Cheech is of Mexican descent and holds one of the most significant private collections of Chicano art in the world. I caught up with Cheech recently on an internet call. Obviously, you're a comedian, you're also a memoirist. How does telling a story at the Moth differ from the other ways you talk about your life?
5: More frightening. You know, really, because these are, you know, untested things. And the first reaction you get is when you put it in front of an audience. So you don't know how's it going to go, or, you know, you don't know where the spots are, and you just go and do it. So it's tightrope walking for me. You know, I'm used to, you know, rehearsal and know exactly what I'm doing. There was a lot of improv in it, but this was frightening, and it was this particular one was a subject that was, you know, very fragile to my psyche.
1: Because of the traumatic events that you went through as a kid?
5: Yeah, exactly. And the neighborhood, and then my father was a policeman in the middle of it all. It was, you know, it was, you know, when you're growing up as a kid, everything seems normal, you know, because that's all you know. You know, gunshots in the middle and 3 o'clock in the morning is normal, you know, and every kid in that neighborhood knew what that was. Getting shot or hit or any, I mean, it's like, that's normal. That happens every day. Well, it doesn't happen every day in most neighborhoods, but it did in mine.
1: Mm-hmm. Until you got to the swimming pool neighborhood.
5: Into the swimming pool, guys, man. That line, you know. I mean, you know, what it brought back was those memories sitting in the back of the car, in the back seat of the car, you know, when I'm all alone.
1: I like in your stories the way you talk about childhood. It seems like it's really vivid for you. You bring it back really easily, like you transport yourself and us there.
5: Yeah, you know, I was coming into consciousness, basically. I'm just passing the age of reason and starting to figure a little few things out. And then when you had something to contrast it with, South Central to Granada Hills is as much contrast as you could get. You know, like, okay, how do I fit in here? How do I do this? So those memories are very, very vivid.
1: Are you going to tell any more Moth stories, you think?
5: I don't know. I mean, that was very scary for me. It really is a higher wire deal. You know, you tilting over here and you got to tilt back, you know. But you're listening to the audience for reaction for the very first time. And it's like, phew.
1: But, you know, a Moth story audience reactions, as a comedian, what you said is true. If they don't laugh, it's not funny. But with a Moth, you might just change their rate of breathing, or you might
5: just... That's exactly it. That's exactly it. When they're quiet, that's much more fearful because you never heard it before. And in that silence, there is great depth and great meaning.
1: It's mentioned that you have like the largest collection of Chicano art or something like it. Can you tell me a little about that?
5: Yeah, I don't claim to have the largest. I mean, there's other large collections out there. I just claim to have the best. I mean, you know, you can argue with that, but you know, show me your museum.
1: Cheech Marin. His recently opened museum in Riverside, California is the Cheech Marin Center for Chicano Art and Culture. He says it will probably be referred to as the Cheech. In a moment, two stories about crossing the boundary between the human and the animal kingdoms when this hour about culture shock continues.
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1: 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I'm Jay Allison, producer of this show. We're hearing about relating to new worlds, and our next stories are both about ways we relate to the world of animals. 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Storyteller Prachi Mehta grew up afraid of animals. So when she arrived in Texas from her native India, the ubiquity of pets was surprising and even profoundly uncomfortable. Here's Prachi at Warehouse Live in Houston.
9: Have you all ever watched those movies where they portray animals as extraterrestrial beings with different senses from us, capable of talking in their own little language and having special powers? I was one of those people who believed that to be true. I grew up in India, where animals live a very different life from us humans. Let me explain. Growing up, I watched cats and dogs walking down the street, having a ball. They had no rules. They would chase each other, scavenge for food, hunt, do whatever they pleased. I rarely saw pets, and for me, animals were someone to be afraid of, someone to be feared and respected. Now, this perception was greatly challenged when I moved to the United States 6 years back. And when I moved here, my first stop was Austin. For those of you who have been to Austin, it's a beautiful city with beautiful people, and you hardly see animals walking down the street. Animals were people's friends here, best friends. They were companions, they were confidants of the American people. And I was not used to that idea. It was very strange to me. Sometimes I would walk into conversations where I thought they were talking about their kids. For instance, they would be talking about how education and development and learning and daycare and sickness, and at some point I realized they're talking about their pets. It was amazing. I would always feel like I had nothing to contribute at this point. And so I would just, you know, nod my head and say, yeah. So not just the fact that I was there in America and, you know, living a new life, I was so excited trying to make new friends and just, you know, live it up, you know, it's the American dream. But my American dream came to a full stop when I had to understand that I had to deal with pets everywhere. Everywhere I went, my friends, my friends' siblings, my professors, everyone had at least one pet. I walk into their house very excited, trying to make friends, and as soon as I entered their house and saw a pet, I would jump on the couch or jump on the bed because I wanted to be as far as possible from these pets. My friends, they were tolerant, you know, they were very nice to me, and they would actually make sure that they logged their pets and kept them as far as possible. And at some point, I felt that if this continues, I can definitely see myself staying in the U.S. But as things went on, you know, 2 years down the line, I was almost done with graduate school at UT Austin, and I was still keeping my arm's distance from any kind of pet possible. Now, as it happens, you know, life has its own course. So the last month that I was in Austin, I had to stay with my cousin. And I used to visit this cousin often. She lived in Round Rock, and she did not have pets, so I was fine, right? And I go there very excited to spend my last month in Austin with them, and I walk in, and I see this little puppy walk up to me. And she has three kids, my cousin, and they're like, Prachi Masi, look, we have a pet. Dad gifted one to my mom last week. And I was just like, oh my God, I can't do this. I just ran. The kids were running towards me and I was running towards the couch. And it was a little puppy, a sweet little puppy, a Labrador. And in retrospect, it was just so cute. But at that time, I just felt like it would claw, you know, it would come and bite me. And I thought that, you know, that was all they wanted to do was to come and bite you. You know, it was just like a deception, you know. They're so sweet and cute, and those little cats and little dogs, and you go close to them, and as soon as you go close to them, you're gone. So the next month, I spent very carefully in my cousin's house. I was on the topmost surfaces as possible, on the first floor, on beds, on couches. I would not try to put my feet down because the puppy was roaming everywhere. And it was tough. My niece and nephew, they would take the dog and come to me close, brandishing it as a sword when they wanted something from me. So at some point, my cousin sat me down. She had had enough. She took me close to the dog, and she was like, you are touching this dog right now. I closed my eyes, and with trembling hands, I touched the dog. And sensing that it was not going to bite me anytime soon, I actually stroked it. And I stroked it once more. And it was fine, you know. It actually did not bite me. So I felt that my fear had gone away at that point, but no, it took a couple more months. I had to meet with more pets, more cats and dogs. I made it a point to go and say hi to all of my friends' pets. And at some point, I got rid of the fear. And that has set me free. Let me tell you something, letting go of fear is empowering. And from that point onwards, I'm okay with any pet. I have just one rule, don't lick me. Otherwise, bring it on. Thank you.
1: Prachi Mehta has been living in the United States for almost 8 years now, working in the energy sector. She tells us she's proud to finally be able to occupy the same room as someone's pet. She now adores Jimmy, the pup in the story, and when she visits him, Jimmy still knows to lay down calmly, to be patted, and not to lick. To see a photo of Prachi, unafraid, despite having a cat in her lap, you can go to our website, themoth.com. www.jasonkordelos.org. How we regard other creatures can range from reverence to food. Our next storyteller, Marnie Litvin, tries to bridge that divide. She told us at a story slam in New York City where WNYC is a media partner of The Moth. Here's Marnie live from the Bell House in Brooklyn.
10: I did a little bit of farm work in college and a little bit of farm work after college. And when I'm 24, I get this summer job at a Quaker farm camp in Vermont. And I'm gonna work in the garden, and I'm gonna teach teenagers how to work in a garden, and I'm gonna have a very relaxed summer, and I'm gonna learn all about Quaker values, and it's gonna be real chill. And in my second week of training before the kids arrive, the head farmer is teaching us about the values of nonviolence and simplicity and interdependence and valuing the light in all of us. And I'm dozing off. And then I hear her say, "And that is why we do chicken harvest." And I'm like, "Excuse me? That is not the right verb." But it turns out that at this camp where we have kids working on a working farm all summer, doing construction projects, volunteering at a day camp, this is a real service-oriented camp, one of the things that we have the kids do is raise chickens and then kill them and eat them. And because I'm part of the garden staff, I get to run it. I'm a vegetarian. Been a vegetarian for 20 years. And I worked on farms with vegetables. Vegetables. I do vegetables. And I'm like, okay, this is what we're gonna do. And all summer long, we get these chickens. They're called broiler hens. They're like Franken chickens, and they grow super fast. And they're the kind of chickens that are used in like meat processing. Like they're not cute. They grow these giant breasts like within 6 weeks, and like their little legs like can't even support them. And so for the whole summer, every kid has to help take care of the chickens. We feed them every day, we water them, we talk to them, we love them. And then at the end of the summer, it's time for chicken harvest. And I don't know how I'm gonna get through it, because I've never slaughtered an animal, I've never killed anything, never wanted to. But I'm like, okay, we're doing this. So the way that I go about it is that I make sure that everything is perfect. I set up all the stations that the kids are gonna go through with their chickens. I lead a training beforehand on how it's okay to cry, it's okay to laugh on accident, it's okay to hit your friend. You know, we don't know how we're gonna react. You know, least of all me, and every kind of, you know, we all have to respect each other. And the kids are like, okay, okay, okay. And they're looking at me, and I'm like, it's totally fine, right? And they're like, you tell us. And so the day of chicken harvest, I wake up in the morning, I assemble all the kids, and I tell them, okay, the first part of chicken harvest is to give your chicken the best last day ever. So the kids, I pair the kids up. Each kid gets a chicken, and they spend the day cuddling the chicken, taking the chicken to the lake, doing arts and crafts with their chicken. And then It's the afternoon, and it's time to harvest. So I'm just like, I'm so focused on the preparations for it that like, it's just, it starts happening and it happens so fast. And before you know it, first there's a field of chickens and kids, and then there's just a field. And within an hour, it feels like it happens in seconds, everyone has killed their chicken and processed their chicken. And at the end of it, we're all covered in blood and feathers, and I go down to the lake to collect my thoughts, and I want to cry, and I can't, because it was so easy. I'm looking at my reflection in the water, and I'm like, you are a person who can kill things. I didn't know that about myself, and I thought, I can't wait to eat this chicken. And most of us don't have the opportunity to know what it's like to kill something. But I know that when the revolution comes, I'm gonna love it. Thank you.
1: That was Marnie Litvin. Marnie is a writer and comic living in Ann Arbor. They are a student in the Helen Zell Writers Program at the University of Michigan. 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The best pitches are developed for Moth shows all around the world. I done was plowing a field of rye. The easiest work that ever I done was eating chicken pie. 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We're on Facebook and Twitter at The Moth. I like chicken pie. That's it for this episode. We hope you'll join us next time. And that's the story from The Moth. Thank you.

This episode of the Moth Radio Hour was produced by me, Jay Allison, Catherine Burns, and Meg Bowles. Co-producer is Vicki Merrick, associate producer Emily Couch. The stories were directed by Sarah Austin Jeunesse and Leah Tao. The rest of the Moth leadership team includes Sarah Haberman, Jennifer Hickson, Kate Tellers, Jennifer Birmingham, Marina Kluche, Suzanne Rust, Brandon Grant, Inga Gladowski, Sarah Jane Johnson, and Aldi Kaza. Moth stories are true as remembered and affirmed by the storytellers. Our theme music is by The Drift. Other music in this hour from Patti LaBelle, Hermanos Gutierrez, Rye Cooter, and the funkiest band you've never heard. 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
2: 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It's just past 12 noon. Alex Crash with you this afternoon. 2 hours of music, including Gil Scott-Heron, the Pat Metheny Group, Brent Burkhead, Wessel Anderson, Dr. Billy Taylor, Duke Ellington, and many others. We'll begin this afternoon with Rita Edmond and Easy Living.

0: It's Jazz Sunday on JPR. The Dr. Billy Taylor Trio and the song Prayer from the album You Tempt Me. Before that, from History of the Vibraphone, it was Warren Wolf and I See You Baby Looking at Me. And we began this afternoon with Rita Edmond, Easy Living, from A Glance at Destiny. When Jazz Sunday continues, Gil Scott-Heron.
1: Hey, I'm Dave Jackson. Check out Open Air this week. We have a lot of great new music for you. This is the latest from His Golden Messenger. We have the new one from The Black Keys, a new album from Emily Nenny. Clayton Joseph Scott has a new single and new music from New Constellations. 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
0: 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Right back to music now is Gil Scott-Heron and Winter in America.
2: From the town to the nation, we'd like to do a song for you about the larger picture. There's only one season lately. There used to be an agreement between the seasons that they would all come and stay for 3 months and then go to wherever seasons go when they're not where we are. Lately, there has been no spring, no summer, and no fall. Politically and philosophically and psychologically, there has only been the season of ice. It is a season of frozen dreams and frozen nightmares, a scene of frozen progress and frozen ideas, frozen aspirations and inspirations. They call the season winter. We call the song Winter in America.

winner in America, Ron Holloway on the tenor saxophone. Thank you very much. Well, now, you know the name of the city we come from. You know the country that we come from and the season. Now we would like to talk about our music. People say to me, Gil, we cannot find your records. I say, go to your record store. Go down to the left. Take a turn. Go to the right. Look on the bottom shelf. You will find a box called Miscellaneous. We are miscellaneous. We did not mean to be miscellaneous. Somehow it happened. Otherwise, you go in the record store, you go to the right, you go down to the back, you look in a box called Jazz, J-A-Z-Z. I said, this is very good, we are jazz. Then I looked up jazz in the dictionary, and it means miscellaneous. We were not happy. We decided to bring the music to you, to let you decide. What kind of music do we play? The question is called, is that jazz?

0: It's Jazz Sunday on JPR. We began that set with the great Gil Scott, Heron Winter in America, from the album Johannesburg. That was followed up by Wessel, Warm Daddy Anderson, and the song Warm Freeze from Warm It Up, Warm Daddy. And finally there, the first song I've ever heard from Pat Metheny back in 1989, and that was Slip Away from his album Letter From Home. Joining him on the vocals there, Pedro Aznar, who was with the group for many years. When Jazz Sunday continues, we'll move into our final set of this first hour with Maury Loudon.
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0: It's Jazz Sunday on the Rhythm and News Service of JPR. We began our final set of this first hour this afternoon with Maury Loudon, bassist, and his song Supposition from his album Timepiece. And then finally there, a fun song from the Frankfurt Radio Big Band and DFOS, Death by Chocolate, that appeared on the album Big. Lots of content from the Frankfurt Radio Big Band on their YouTube channel. When Jazz Sunday returns, we'll move into hour two together. Much more music ahead, and we'll talk a little bit about the upcoming LA Jazz Festival this summer.
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0: It's Jazz Sunday on the Rhythm and News Service of JPR. It's just past 1 p.m. now. I hope you are enjoying your Sunday afternoon. Let's get back into music. Here's Brent Burkhead and the Ivory Antidote.

twinkle in your eye and the fluttering of my heart tells a romance about

0: It's Jazz Sunday on JPR. Art Pepper there, and Patricia from The Return of Art Pepper, the complete Art Pepper Aladdin Recordings Volume 1. Before that, Miss Carmen Lundy and Is It Love from her album This Is Carmen Lundy. And we began hour two this afternoon with Brent Burkhead and The Ivory Antidote from the album Burkhead. When Jazz Sunday continues, Duke Ellington.
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0: It's Jazz Sunday on JPR. We began that set with the great Duke Ellington, Take the A Train. From Ellington Uptown, joining him on the vocals with that one, Betty Roche. Next up, it was Eddie Harris and Wait Please from his album Free Speech. And finally there, Vincent Herring, You Leave Me Breathless from Mr. Wizard. When Jazz Sunday continues, we'll move into our final set together today with Bill Evans.
1: 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Spoiler alert, it wouldn't have happened without a little help from Joe Rogan.
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0: It's Jazz Sunday on the Rhythm and News Service of JPR. In the jazz community calendar, I wanted to pass along information about the inaugural Los Angeles Jazz Festival, which will occur this summer, August 7th through 23rd, 17 days of mostly free events all across the city of Los Angeles, and finishing up August 22nd and 23rd with two huge concerts at Dockweiler State Beach, including artists such as John Legend, Rafael Sadiq, Ezra Collective, Pancho Sanchez, the Free Nationals, Joey Alexander, and many others. Information, lajazzfestival.com. It's back to music now. Bill Evans and My Man's Gone Now.

0: It's Jazz Sunday on JPR. We finished up today with two gentlemen at the absolute top of their game in the world of the piano. We began with Bill Evans and Jim Hall, My Man's Gone Now, from the best of Bill Evans on Verve. And finally there, Tommy Flanagan and Angel Eyes from his album Master Trio. There's nothing like the piano to get right deep into your heart with all that longing and melancholy. Thanks for joining me today on Jazz Sunday. I'll look forward to seeing you next weekend. Coming up next on the Rhythm and News Service of JPR, it's American Roots.
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3: This is American Roots from New Orleans. A few years back, we celebrated a half century of the Cajun folk band Beau Soleil. This week, we revisit that live concert in two parts, led by fiddler Michael Doucet and joined by guest artists who've played with them over the years. Fiddler Michael Doucet from Lafayette, Louisiana, was a college student of oral literature at LSU in the 1970s. Had an uncle, T. Will Knight, who played le violon. Michael decided to interview and learn from many of the great players and singers in the Cajun French tradition of Southwest Louisiana. Fiddlers Lionel Leleux, Hector Duyon, accordionist Don Montousset, and Felix Richard, among many. Beyond learning the tradition, Michael met up with Bessel Duyon, an older Lafayette hipster who played accordion and fiddle. Bessel had been in his father Hector Duyon's traditional Cajun band, the Dixie Ramblers, with accordionist Octa Clark. But he also played in soulful swamp pop and rock boogie groups like Les Bayous de Mystère Drifter Band and the Riff Raffs. In 1975, Bessel Duyon and Michael Doucet joined with bassist Gary Newman and rock guitarist Bruce Weasel McDonald and Dana Bro. The new band was called Koto, meaning higher ground. I highly recommend their one CD of cosmic Cajun

Some say they were the Cajun Grateful Dead. Koto would evolve into Beausoleil, a mostly acoustic French folk roots band, Michael Doucet on fiddle, and joined by his brother David on acoustic guitar, among others. This hour, we are at the Acadiana Center for the Arts in Lafayette, now celebrating a half century of Beausoleil, featuring guest artists who have played with them over the years. Led by Michael Doucet, his brother David, and son Matt, they kick off a live set with a Cajun dance team, Acadian Two-Step, on American Roots.

Thank you. All right, so I met Anique when she came here from Belgium, and she said, well, you know, let's play some folk songs. We started playing some songs, and we started doing some ballads, and this is one of the songs, one of the oldest songs, I guess we know. I actually learned this Cajun song the first time I went to France, because they knew it. And I said, what? It's called Travailler c'est trop dur, which means working's too hard and stealing is no good. Every day of my life, people ask me, why do I live? I live for love, and I love to live old. So I think I got both wishes.

0: the noise over there. 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
0: And Dickie Landry. That's the group. How about that? This is an old French ballad that I learned from a great folklorist here in Lafayette. Her name was Irene Whitfield, and her 1939 thesis at LSU was about Louisiana French folk songs. She was an amazing woman. She transcribed all these Cajun songs. She led John and Alan Lomax to sites to record when they were here recording in the 1930s. She was an amazing person, played violin. We played terrible duets together, but we had a good time. And she gave me my first Amadei Ardoy, 78, so what can I say? So we used to play this song, and she claims, she thought that this song was from a Requiem Mass, the melody, because a lot of secular songs, of course, come from church music because they get paid. Anyway, that's another story. But this song, even though it's a beautiful melody, I have to ruin it by the words. The words is, I'm falling asleep, and I'm going to my baby's house, but I got to go to Crowley, and there's some bad people in Crowley because they have brass knuckles in their pockets. It's a sing-along.

0: Je m'endors. I'm falling asleep. People also call it French blues, led by fiddler Michael Doucet and the band Beausoleil. And we are back with more live music from Beausoleil when American Roots returns.
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4: 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SOU offers programs that prepare students for careers, advancing the prosperity and vitality of the Rogue Valley and our regional economy.

This is American Roots. We're in the middle of a live set with the venerable Cajun folk band Beausoleil. This next tune came from the era before Beausoleil, from the Cajun rock and experimental band Koto. It's a Michael Doucet song. He plays le violon and sings Zydeco Gree Gree.

goes out to Boo Boo. Well, doing another ballad. This is, we start off with ballads because that's how, probably the first time I ever heard this music. My dad had two sisters who sang, and they would, we would teach us the songs, and we'd always have get-togethers, and say, oh, not another ballad, you know. And when I went to France for the first time in '74, we heard these same songs sung by people our age, and I said, wow. So that kind of said, well, I think I know what I'm going to do the rest of my life. And I did. So this is a song from that era. It's a beautiful song. Again, probably about a musician who wants to get married, and the father finds out, and he says, no way. So he puts his daughter in a convent. I mean, and he goes, the other guy goes off to war for 4 years. And when he came back, he said, okay, she's 18. And he said, yes. His father knocked on the door. Yeah. He said, yeah, but she just died 3 years ago. I love that.

0: Very nice. Very nice. Chad Vitar on guitar.
1: Thank y'all. This is a song recorded years ago with Steve and Sonny. And as a rounder record, we tried to be on as many labels as we possibly could. I think we almost got them all. Let me see. Pate Marconi, Swallow, Arhuli, Rounder, Blue. Anyway, it goes on. Not that we made any money, but we made a lot of records. It's not like it is now. But I love this song. It's a song by Dave Bartholomew, and it's called It's You I Love.

0: Steve Kahn on piano.
1: Of course.
0: Sonny Landers on guitar. Dickie Landry on saxophone. Don Vappi on the banjo. Do a song by Dennis McGee. It's two of his songs called Tasso and McGee's Reel.

0: Michael Doucet and the Cajun band Beausoleil, celebrating 50 years. We just heard two reels named for the French Louisiana delicacy tasso, the smoked spice shoulder of a hog, and the late fiddler Dennis McGee's reel. McGee recorded those tunes in 1929, and Michael Doucet with Beausoleil strung them together for us in 2024. Before that, It's You I Love, a song by trumpeter Dave Bartholomew, best known as Fats Domino's band leader, sung by Steve Kahn at the piano. And we are back for more of this live Beausoleil concert when American Roots returns.
1: 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Joby Riccio's new album is here, so is Teddy Thompson's. We have new Tank and the Bangas, and Jared Walker, who played mandolin with Billy Strings. 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
0: We've been hearing part one of a celebration of 50 years of the Cajun band Beausoleil, led by Michael Doucet on fiddle and vocals, with his brother David Doucet on acoustic guitar and a large cast. Let's go back to the stage at the Acadiana Center for the Arts and more of the band's repertoire, including a beloved sad song about the man who bids farewell as he is condemned to les bars de la prison, and ultimately, Les Flammes d'Enfer, the flames of hell, on American Roots.

0: Thank you very much.
1: Dave is going to sing this song. Yeah. This is an old Nathan Abshire song called Quitta Bleu, about boiling some crabs in Holly Beach. All right, let's go.

0: David Doucet, vocals and guitar.
1: We're having fun out there.
0: What a show! It's so much fun being here with all these people, all friends from forever. And like Sonny said, we better play now. But I want to take this time. A person who's here in spirit, who was part of the show, unfortunately passed away. And Joel Saunier, and he was a great musician, a great person, and a loving person. And as one person who dedicated his whole life to music, he was music, and he was very particular. If you ever recorded with him, there was only one way, Joel's way, and it was always right, and you knew he was going to take you in the right direction. Well, Bobby came tonight, and I'm going to try to do this without crying. This is Joel's notebook that he wrote all the songs we're playing tonight, what he was going to play on. And thank you, Bobby, for giving me that. And thanks for being such a loving person for Joel, too. So we're going to do, She Sells Seashells by the Seashore in Seychelles. So, Steve, we're going to start with you. Yeah. All right. See what happens.

0: so much. We will be right back.
1: Chez Seychelles, celebrating 50 years of the Cajun folk band Beausoleil, live at the Acadiana Center for the Arts in Lafayette. 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
1: I'm Nick Spitzer. This hour, we return to celebrating the music of Beausoleil, live for their 50th year, playing Louisiana French folk and popular music locally and globally. Band leader and fiddler Michael Ducé has been a seeker of Cajun and Creole music traditionalists in and beyond his family, along with roots rock and jazz, to develop the Beausoleil sound. And he's joined by his brother, David Ducé, a fine acoustic guitarist. Michael's son, Matt, adds a second fiddle, and the band for this event has expanded to play cosmic Cajun music. Let's go to the stage of the Acadiana Center for the Arts for Beausoleil Live with a Creole pop classic updated, Bon Temps Roulé, on American Roots.

All right. Thank you so much. This is a song I wrote about our grandparents and how they used to live off the land. It's called La Terre de mon grand-père et ma grand-mère. Un, deux, un, deux.

All right. This is a song about Karen Crow. Anybody from Karen Crow here? It's about you. No, it's actually, it's my love triangle murder. Yeah. Josephine. Yes, beautiful. Queen of the Bayou. Bonaventure, her lover. And they were going to get married, and all of a sudden this war broke out. So he went to fight, and this kind of scoundrel comes back to town about 2 weeks later, said that Bonaventure had died in battle. So of course Josephine, she's shocked, and this kind of scoundrel hung around, finally convinced her to marry her. Well, 3 days after they got married, guess what? Bonaventure shows up. Moral dilemma. So the story goes in the song that they're dancing their last dance, and out of the shadows meant for Bonaventure, the dagger plunges into Josephine's back, and she dies, and her blood runs in the streets of Karen Crow. So it's a funny song.

0: Michael Doucet singing an historic murder ballad set in the town of Cairncrow, Louisiana, just north of Lafayette. And we'll be back in conversation with Michael Doucet, brother David, and son Matt when American Roots returns.
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1: We are live with Beausoleil, the venerable Cajun roots folk and modernist band, looking back and ahead after 50 years. Brothers Michael and David Doucet were joined by Michael's son, Matthew, also a fiddler and a fiddle maker. I asked David Doucet, what's it like being in a band with his brother, Michael?
2: That's a really good question because I don't know. I've never played in another band. I play solo, but it's like kind of different. I get to yell at myself. Michael called up in 77 and says, you want to make a record? I said, he had left a guitar under the bed. I looked at it and there was these, what's those little diagrams of the music? So I started playing guitar, figured out what that was. And yeah. He came back, I could play some chords. But he asked me in 77, let's go make a record. And that's when we did the Blue One. Met Elmore Morgan.
1: Right, the great photographer.
2: At that time said, you guys are going to have a future. You should get a big map of the world and start putting pins in it.
3: Right.
2: And he said this more than once. You're going to forget where you played at. Of course, did we do it?
3: No.
1: You forgot to put the pins in.
2: But that's what we did. So we played and played and played, and we didn't even pay attention. But we loved the old guys. Dennis, Oaktot Clark.
1: Well, speaking of elders, you also had an elder that you looked up to and loved greatly, and that's Doc Watson.
2: As a rhythm guitar player, that's your job, as a drum, basically. But when given the opportunity, he said, you know, Doc does this too. He just starts playing it. So I started figuring out these leads, and on that first album, we sat down, and we figured out the reel to Dennis McGee. I said, note for note, we did this on guitar, and I never really tried that before, and that's how that happened. And it just, you know, as technology got better, sound got better, we got a bass player, you know, we had a drummer, could play a little more on the guitar, you know, picked up a ukulele and realized all the notes you can actually really play on it, and that's how that happened.
1: Well, I'll give Michael a rebuttal in a minute. Not that he really needs to rebut too much, he's right with it. But Matt, you're down there, and you've been a fiddle maker, and you are obviously a fiddler, and you're playing Tifera this night. And you've come and gone with Cajun music, but you're very much here with it now.
3: Yep. I recently just kind of retired about a year ago, and then so been playing a lot with Dad, and he suffered another injury. So then I get a phone call from David saying, hey, you think you could come out on the road? Your dad can't make it. I'm like, it'd be fine. I said, all right, let's do it.
1: So you went out and played fiddle.
3: Yeah, so it was Matthew Doucet of Vec Beausoleil.
4: Saw Michael.
1: Well, but what got you into making fiddles? I mean, just because there's music in your family doesn't mean you're going to pick up the skills to do that kind of thing.
3: Well, my dad's maker, his name is Jonathan Cooper in Portland, Maine. And I would go up to Nova Scotia, and this was like in 99 and 2000s, to go study at the University of St. Anne. So I went in the middle part to Maine just to hang out with him and build. And so I skipped school for that semester, which my parents were not very happy about. And
1: but like, you learned to make fiddles.
3: I did.
1: Well, that's a learning experience.
3: Yeah, I stayed in Maine for three months.
1: I'd be giving you an A for doing that.
3: Yeah, my mom was worried I wasn't going to come home, but I did. You know?
1: So it's one other question, and you know, I'll leave it to your judgment, but what was it like growing up with, you know, Mike as a dad? How could you answer that in a minute?
3: This is what it'd be like. I could come home and Sonny Landreth would be just sitting on the couch playing guitar and like, oh, hey, Sonny, hey, Matt. You know, just like it was like family. I'd go on the road with them sometimes as a kid and all the local gigs and stuff. Uh-huh. And so, you know, this is my uncle, but I'll call him all my uncles, you know.
1: Uh-huh. Yeah, well, you've kind of got an extended family. Any comments on what you've been hearing, Michael?
5: There's nothing like playing with your family, because I mean everybody's family now is spread out, you know, and for David and I to be together all this time, at least we keep in touch. I mean, once our parents died, it's, you know, it's kind of hard to keep going, so it's a tradition, and we never listened to what anybody told us. We only wanted to do things our way. Not one record anybody told me which song to play. It was always our decision, good or bad. But here we are. I wrote this song called L'Amour La Folie. This is the song, won a Grammy, and I don't know, that's that. Love or folly means, is it love or is it a folly?

This is a song is a combination of Clifton Chenier's version and Letter and Darbone's version of this old country song. En français.

What a Sound. It's an old blues song here. We Cajunized.

0: Roulez et tournez, rolling and tumbling, from an earlier version of the song Muddy Waters made famous, as sung and fiddled by Michael Doucet, David Doucet on acoustic guitar, Chad Viator on lead electric guitar, and the whole Beausoleil big band, about 14 for this show, almost an orchestral sound. We'll be back with them for a final set, Beausoleil on American Roots.
1: 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President Donald Trump thinks a hallucinogenic drug from West Africa might be the mental health breakthrough drug America needs. 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Spoiler alert, it wouldn't have happened without a little help from Joe Rogan.
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0: 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This is American Roots Live, celebrating 50 years of Beausoleil in our final set. 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

0: fucking right.
1: Well, what do y'all think? Was it worth it? This is all about friendship and about giving your life to the spirit of music, which is a wonderful thing to have. I think any society needs that. And we're so lucky to have such a friend. Our new mayor was here last night and gave me a proclamation. And I said, "Is my mom in jail or what?" And I was very honored by that, but I'm honored by all these people. Please give them a big hand. Chad Yuval, Jimmy Bro, David Ducey, Chad Viator, Don Vappi, Bill Bennett over there, Tommy Alisi, Tiff Lamson, Anique Saint-Hubert, Matthew Ducey, Steve Kahn, Sonny Landreth, Dickie Landreth. De la creme de la creme. Well, we have one more song we're going to do for this. This is a special song. This is a song written by a really special friend of mine. His name was Roswell Rudd. He was a trombone player. Now, how do we get hooked up with a trombone player? All right, we're playing this benefit for Hurricane Katrina in upstate New York, and I had to put together a group, and this guy sits down with us with a trombone. I said, "Whoa." And he wouldn't get up. And so we became really good friends. We played on each other's records. He saved my life in a lot of ways. Roswell wrote this song when he went to Mali. And the capital of Mali is Bamako. To me, I heard it as a Cajun song. So this is for us, all of us, to you. Thank you all for coming. Hope this helped you. I hope the spirit is there. I hope you feel good forever. That's what it's about. Thank you.

celebrating 50 years of the Cajun folk band Beau Soleil, live at the Acadiana Center for the Arts in Lafayette. Special thanks to the ACA Executive Director, Sam Oliver, and concert recordist, J.D. Winter. Also to Public Radio's KRVS FM in Lafayette, Station Manager, Cheryl Duvall, and Chief Engineer, Chris Hutipka. American Roots is produced at Tulane University's School of Liberal Arts. 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We're over 25 years of programs and interviews streamed. And coming up, Beau Soleil takes an encore to visit Les Flammes d'Enfer, The Flames of Hell. It's a 1928 recording by Douglas Belair that everyone still dances to a century later. I'm Nick Spitzer for American Roots from PRX. Bonjour, bonsoir, et faites attention.

0: Michael Duce, Beausoleil, Except for Me,
1: Avec,
0: the Big Band, on American Roots, in Lafayette, at the Acadiana Center for the Arts. Est-ce que tu veux un autre? You want another song to go home with?
1: One more. Hey, y'all standing? Stay standing. Thank y'all so much.

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1: Thank y'all. Good night.
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0: 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I'm Jim DeRogatis.
1: And I'm Greg Kot. The Violent Femmes put out their self-titled debut album in 1983. In the decades since, singer Gordon Gano has been praised for his painfully accurate depiction of American adolescence.
2: He wasn't trying to capture teen angst. He was actually a teenager. He was just writing straight from the heart. For him, the frustrations resonate throughout life.
0: We have author Nick Brown with us for a classic album dissection of the Violent Femmes' debut.
1: That's coming up on Sound Opinions.
3: Live from NPR News in Washington, I'm Janine Herbst. Ukrainian strikes on Russia overnight left at least four people dead and a dozen others wounded. NPR's Joanna Kakissis reports Moscow's calling it one of the largest attacks carried out by Ukraine since Russia invaded more than 4 years ago.
4: At least three of those killed were in villages near Moscow, according to social media posts by local government officials. The wounded were near the entrance of Moscow's oil refinery. Ukrainian President Volodymyr Zelensky posted video footage that appeared to come from the oil refinery attack. It showed black smoke billowing from the site. What looked like a drone flew overhead. Zelensky said Ukraine's actions were, quote, entirely justified. Last week, a Russian missile smashed into an apartment building in Kyiv, killing 24 people, including three children. As peace talks have stalled, Zelensky said Ukraine is striking Russia to force it to stop the war. Joanna Kakissis, NPR News, Kyiv.
3: President Trump's request for money for ballroom security has been dealt a setback. After a nonpartisan Senate referee said the $1 billion requested for the Secret Service tied to the ballroom project breaks a budget bill rule and it can't move forward for now. NPR's Eric McDaniel reports the setback may be a blessing in disguise for congressional Republicans.
5: It's a fun name for an arcane process, the Senate birdbath. That's B-Y-R-D. The Senate parliamentarian has combed through the $75 billion Immigration and Customs Enforcement funding bill to make sure all of its provisions are okay under the Byrd rule, named for a former senator, that lets some budget bills slide through the Senate with a simple majority vote rather than the usual 60-vote threshold. As it's written now, Secret Service funding to secure President Trump's ballroom project didn't make the cut, but that's good news for some Republicans who don't want to spend taxpayer money on the project or take a vote on ballroom money when Trump's war on Iran is driving the cost of living even higher, and when prevailing winds are blowing against Republicans in the midterms. Eric McDaniel, NPR News, Washington.
3: Police in Austin, Texas say two suspects are in custody. One remains at large after at least 10 shootings this weekend across the city. At least four people were injured. People in part of the city were ordered to shelter in place. Mayor Kirk Watson.
6: These are occurring primarily in South Austin, and we don't have any specific motive that has been identified. In fact, these actions appear to be random.
3: The shootings happened last night and early this morning, with two of them at fire stations. Police say the suspects appeared to be stealing vehicles as they traveled. Could be a chaotic commute tomorrow morning in New York as workers on the Long Island Railroad, North America's biggest commuter rail system, are on strike over pay and benefits. You're listening to NPR News from Washington. G7 finance ministers meet tomorrow in Paris as the energy crisis from the war in Iran and the closing of the Strait of Hormuz hits economies worldwide. Eurogroup President Pierre Kakis says the European economy has proven to be resilient in the face of the energy crisis, but that the global economy will feel the pressure even if the conflict ends soon. The core members of this G7 are the U.S., U.K., Canada, France, Italy, and Japan. In California, local county officials are working overtime to get word out about upcoming changes to California's food assistance program. Billy Cruz from member station KQED has more.
7: New changes include new work requirements of at least 20 hours a week for some CalFresh recipients. That could kick some people off the program. The changes are set to go into effect on June 1st. Ramel Silva is a human services supervisor with San Mateo County. The county has been hosting events on Saturdays to inform recipients about the changes.
8: It sure is confusing. They need clarification to these rules. If they need to submit documents, if they need to update their contact information, we are here for them outside of normal business hours.
7: Over 5.5 million are estimated to be enrolled in CalFresh in California, according to the California Association of Food Banks. For NPR News, I'm Billy Cruz in San Mateo.
3: U.S. futures contracts are trading in mixed territory. I'm Janine Herbst, NPR News in Washington.
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1: 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This week, we're doing a classic album dissection of the Violent Femmes' debut album.
11: You know, Greg, we last referenced the Violent Femmes when we did an episode on busking, episode 1016 in May 2025. And that's appropriate because these guys, this trio, got their start busking on the streets of Milwaukee, our neighbor, after you graduated from Marquette University, not long, a few years later, right?
1: Right. A bunch of friends still living in Milwaukee at the time for my time at Marquette, and they hit me to the Violent Femmes. They said, you have got to check this band out. This is before that debut album came out. And we have always loved that debut self-titled album that came out in 1983. But there's someone who has even better insights into this record than you and I, Jim. That's because he just finished writing a book on this album for the 33 and a Third series. His name is Nick Brown, and he was able to conduct new interviews with all three members of the Violent Femmes.
11: Yeah, Nick went deep, and we're fortunate to have him to share his insights as we all revel in the glories of this band and that album. Nick, you've been a fan of the Violent Femmes for decades, but you were a bit younger than us when you first encountered them, right?
2: I mean, I remember distinctly 11 years old after school at Doug Starr's house and hearing the sound from his, I didn't know it at the time, it was his older sister's bedroom. And I was just like, you know, like a preteen moth drawn to the flame. I remember going down the hallway and looking in the room and just asking, you know, like, what is this? And it, you know, it didn't hurt that his sister was older and beautiful,
11: right,
2: and blonde,
11: right,
2: and listening to this record on a boombox. And she just said, it's the Violent Femmes.
12: Tell your mom I'm stuck on this lovely girl.
2: And I'm not the only one who remembers the first time I heard the band. You know, I mean, everyone seems to remember the first time that they heard this record. I heard from so many people about those, you know, when they imprinted on the album. But yeah, for me, I was 11 years old, 1988.
1: Yeah, it did seem like one of those records that hit a particular generation. Really, you know, it was just a statement about their lives as they were between adolescence and adulthood. And I think Gordon Gano captured that perfectly on this record in a very explicit way, we should point out. It's sort of an unfiltered look at somebody's consciousness of that age. And I think that's why it spoke to so many people during that era, right, Nick? I think that's why people connected with it.
2: Well, yeah, and I think why they still connect to it. You know, Gordon said to me at one point that a friend of his had likened it, like when they first heard the record, I think they said, you know, it's like I'm listening to your diaries, you know? And there's something to that where, like, he's so vulnerable in what he's singing about. It is sort of shocking in a way to think, yeah, I can't believe this guy is saying all this out loud, you know? But, you know, something that comes with that is also the sort of universal feeling that he's tapping into, that, you know, those of us listening to it thought, I've thought that exact same thing. I can't believe he's putting it in words. And, you know, he wrote a lot of these songs when he was really young, too. And it's incredible.
11: He was in high school, right?
2: That's right. Yeah. And he's like, you know, it takes a lot of confidence. And also, you know, he's being vulnerable while being confident in making this statement. It was a unique voice to hear back then. And now, you know, the writing holds up. It pops. It's sharp. And it, you know, it's evocative.
11: Well, everybody has been 13. Everybody alive today has been 13 or soon will be. And, you know, capturing. One of the nice things about doing these classic album shows on occasion, Nick, is Greg and I get to listen nonstop, you know, for a week or two to a record that, I mean, we're always listening to new music, right? And I remember when this record imprinted on me, you know, it was playing in Pier Platters in Hoboken, and there with that cover image, which you go into, was so striking, of the little girl peering into the window. Nick's holding up the cover, and I think I bought it, you know, the same $30 spending spree with Murmur by REM, and you know, but this, it struck me anew. This is the randiest album in rock history. Randy, you could use many other words there.
2: Sure.
11: It's like, man, Gordon was just, and you know, when I first saw them at Maxwell's in Hoboken, you know, we didn't know about their sexuality. We had no idea who they were. I had gay best friends who thought this was perfectly speaking to their experience of being young and sexually frustrated. I had straight friends. I was straight. You know, it, no matter who you were or who you were lusting after, Gordon was singing for you.

0: but that, you know, for him, the frustrations that he's writing about resonate throughout life. You know, he says, does sexual frustration not exist for, you know, people throughout life, for middle age? And, you know, it's interesting that they really do seem to connect with the music nightly, you know, in a way that keeps it alive. That, you know, there's a lot of improvisation as well, so musically it stays alive. But lyrically, Gordon feels very connected to the material still in a way that isn't a sort of a time traveling back to when he was 15.
1: I was very moved by that quote about middle age, because he is now, you know, he's like a year older than me. And they do hold up these songs extraordinarily well. You know,
2: Well, the fact that it connected to subsequent generations, I mean, Nick, you point this out in the book. I think the figure you quote is 7 million copies sold, you know, and it came out initially on a little indie label. It was distributed by Warner Brothers, but Slash was a West Coast punk label that traditionally did records in the 10,000s. And suddenly they have this record that over time has become hugely successful. So a lot of people do connect with it, even as adults. And as you point out, you know, when an adult listens to this record now, they are reminded of, you know, how they all felt at some point, and maybe still feel that same way.
1: Also, you make the cogent observation that people who discovered it last year think that it just came out. And that's a true test of time.
0: Yeah. You know, the way the album is recorded is, in a way, timeless, right? Because of the mostly acoustic instrumentation, the mostly live takes. It could have been recorded in 1950, in 1982, in 1990. It could have been recorded last year. And so it does have, especially production-wise, you know, just a style that does sort of, you know, place it outside of a specific time imprint, which I think, you know, it adds to that.
1: No, and you said, you note that the goal was sort of like, you know, we're going to use like the same equipment, the same approach that they would have used at Sun Studio.
0: Yeah, exactly.
2: Or on the street corner that they were, that they played on in Milwaukee, which is how I found out about it. I went to college at Marquette. And, you know, I had a bunch of friends in Milwaukee after I'd graduated, and we kept in touch. And one of my friends called me up and said, you're gonna need to hear this band. And it was the Violent Femmes. And we just couldn't stop talking about it. You know, I got a copy of the record somehow ahead of time. And that's all we could talk about for weeks, you know, because we were all big Lou Reed fans, Jonathan Richman. It was right in that pocket. But you're right, the production values were very stripped down, and it needs to be pointed out, besides Gordon Gano's amazing songwriting, Brian Ritchie and Victor DiLorenzo are just, they are truly one of a kind on their instruments as well. So the sound itself didn't sound like anything in that era, and it still doesn't sound anything quite like anything now, you know?
1: You do an excellent job, Nick, and you're a musician. Well, not a musician. Like me, you're a drummer. Tell us. Now, so Gordon's playing acoustic guitar often, but occasionally electric. Tell us about what Victor and Brian were playing.
0: Right. So, you know, first of all, a lot of people, when you hear the record, you can tell that it sounds maybe a little bit different than another, you know, popular music band. But I think, you know, even if I am to tell you what instruments they're playing, it can still be hard to capture it unless you see it in real life. But we'll start with the drums, which are, I used plural there, although I'm not sure I should, because it's really, Victor's playing a snare drum.
1: Yeah.
0: And then along with that is what he calls a transiphone, which is an invented instrument that Victor made up. It's a metal, what he calls a metal bushel basket, you know, just a metal tub placed over a one-headed floor tom on a stand. And he has the transiphone to his right. He's got the snare drum in front of him. He's got one 9-inch no-name cymbal, which is not a size cymbal anyone uses in any band we really want to listen to.
1: No. Well, Stuart Copeland always had one among his arsenal.
0: He gets a pass.
1: Yeah.
0: And Victor plays that setup with brushes, which is, and standing up in the front of the stage between the other two band members. So,

0: You know, brushes traditionally are used, you know, you think of them in jazz ballads or in country, but in popular music at the time, nobody was using brushes in this context.
1: You've played with brushes, right? I mean, anybody who plays, right? You know, I mean, I've never made it through one song without destroying those things. You know, they're meant to be played, you know, jazzy.
0: Yeah.
1: Right.
0: Yeah.
1: You know, as I was really curious, and you had admirable restraint for not. How many tubs did Victor go through, and how many pairs of brushes?
0: Okay, so I don't know the answer about the tub. I think the tub might have survived, but he went through
1: a lot of brushes. I'm dubious because, you know, when Bob Burt was playing with Pussy Galore, he played a gas tank with a hammer in lieu of a mounted tom. And he'd have to go to the junkyard and get a new gas tank every couple of weeks because, you know, you just beat the thing to crap.
0: Where were you when I was writing my book, Jim? I should have asked Victor about this.
1: If Modern Drummer was still at its height, we could write about, you know, the challenges of keeping your junkyard drum set together.
0: But, you know, he did have to switch. He played Regal Tip brushes, which come with a very rubbery handle. Mm-hmm. And he eventually switched away from that model because they were tearing his hands up too much.
1: Yeah.
0: So the brushes, you know, it was an intense thing for him.
2: But think how opposite that sound was from what everything, you know, this was the era of the gated drum sound.
1: Yeah,
0: right? Absolutely.
2: And the drums on rock records, mainstream rock records, sounded so artificially loud. Like, a human being's not playing that. It didn't sound organic at all. And then you listen to Victor DiLorenzo, and he's doing more with three puny little instruments than most of these other guys could, you know, imagine doing.
0: Absolutely.
2: So I think that makes it, you know, to this day, it still astonishes me how great the drums are and how much variety he worked into the rhythmic palette underneath those songs, you know.
1: And I saw him play traditional drum set when he sat in once with Plastic Land, a great Milwaukee psychedelic rock band. You know, Victor was a great drummer, period.
0: But
1: to be a great drummer on that intentionally minimalist set,
2: Well, we got to talk about Brian Ritchie too.
1: Yes.
0: So Brian Ritchie, who's an incredible musician, as is Victor, but Brian was playing acoustic bass guitar, which in my experience, when I tell people that, they envision an upright bass like what you'd see in a jazz combo. And that's not what Brian plays. He plays an acoustic bass guitar, which is more akin to what you see in a mariachi band. Mm-hmm. And, you know, he had a sort of proof of concept with his first acoustic guitar, which he got when he was 13. He put bass strings on it, and he and Victor at the time were busking a lot as a sort of rhythm section for hire in town, playing with a guy named Doorway Dave, a hobo who literally like traveled in and out of town. And he eventually upgraded to his Ernie Ball Earthwood acoustic bass guitar. But, you know, the thing about Brian and Victor is they understood something that wasn't going on a lot at the time and still isn't, which is using space and dynamics to actually make music more exciting.
1: Mm-hmm.
0: And so with that space that Victor opens up with the minimalist drumming, it allows that acoustic bass guitar to sound incredible. It's so powerful.
1: Mm-hmm.
0: And, you know, Brian's chops are amazing. Gordon was a sort of a rudimentary player when he first met up with him. And so by default, you know, my friend Shannon always says this album is all lead bass
1: because
0: you know, it made room for Brian to be the one to make melodic statements on the acoustic bass guitar. And that is not a setup, especially with brushes behind you that we see in popular music.
1: You know, I want to take you through some of the songs individually, but before we do that, one of the things that strikes me, you know, having seen him, you know, tour behind this album and then times after that, and, you know, I think I'd probably stop buying Violent Femmes records about album number 3 or 4, you know, but Gordon Gano, in this age of brand building and everybody is forever putting everything TMI about themselves, that it's impossible to find out much about who he was. You know, Baptist preacher's son, you know, still apparently, you know, in the Christian faith, you know, and they've done some gospel inflected stuff, but, you know, you can't even find out, is he married? Where does he live? Who is this guy? You know, there's no internet self-promotion at all. You know, he remains a mystery. And to be able to do that in 2026 is quite a trick, don't you think, Nick?
0: Oh, absolutely. And, you know, he comes by it honestly in a way that I don't think he's trying to stay removed to cultivate, you know, his persona. I didn't get into it with him a lot about why he does stay a little bit more out of the spotlight. But if you think about it, he became famous for bearing his soul at 15, 16, 17, you know, 18-year-old. And that's got to be a weird thing to carry with you for the rest of your life when guys like me know every word that you were singing back then.
1: And you were so honest in the lyrics. Yeah.
0: Yeah. And, you know, he does maintain a remove. And yet at the same time, he's perfectly normal. He's totally sane, super smart, super literate. You know, he doesn't seem like a, you know, wild artistic recluse when you finally get him on the phone or meet up and start talking.
1: I was surprised at how frank and forthcoming he was to you. I mean, in my head, you know, Victor and Brian were very approachable. I think I'd say hi to them when I'd run into them at clubs. But, you know, Gordon was like, it was like Jonathan Richman, you know, unless you've got something profound and or you want to risk being let down, you weren't going to go up and start a conversation with him. You know, I don't know why. It just, he just seemed too special for me to talk to. And yet he told, you know, and but one of the things he says to you most often is, I really don't know what that song is about. What did it mean to you, Nick?
0: Oh, my God. I was not ready for that turn when I started talking to him, when he was actually parsing song lyrics, his own lyrics with me, asking me what I thought he'd said. But, you know, I mean, it comes back to his writing. You know, he's very open. He's, you know, it's very real with him, the songwriting and the conversation about art. And when you listen to his songs and when you talk to him deeply about art, it's unlike other conversations or songs that you hear, because for whatever reason, and clearly he's been like this since he was young, he's unafraid to say what he's thinking, you know, and that makes it potent. It can make songs and points in conversations uncomfortable, but that's also sort of why we're interested.
3: I'm so lonely, I don't think I can take it anymore.
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0: Hey, I'm Dave Jackson, one of your open air hosts. Teddy Thompson's new record is here. It's called Never Be the Same. We have that for you this week. Also new Shaky Graves, Jaws of Brooklyn, Tank and the Bangas, and the new full length from Joby Riccio. 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
3: Welcome back to Sound Opinions. I'm Jim DeRogatis. My partner is Greg Kot. This week, we're doing a classic album dissection of the Violent Femmes' debut with author Nick Brown. We're about to go through each track on the album.
4: The songwriting in terms of the lyrics, I always thought were so clever, because I think one of the things that makes the record stand out to me is the hooks are so oddball. And, you know, the most famous line on that, on the record, you know, where he sort of breaks down the fourth wall and talks to the listener, you know?
3: Mm-hmm.
4: I hope you know
5: that this will go down on your permanent.
4: He talks
5: record.
4: About it in your book as sort of a throwaway line, but... Oh, yeah. Everybody loves that line.
3: Well, and you know, I forget what eight was for.
4: Because everybody heard that line in school at some point,
3: yeah,
4: right?
3: Yeah.
4: The words in added up, I think he almost summarizes what he's up to. Words hypnotize. Words make a mouth exercise. Words all fail the magic prize. Now, what does that mean exactly? But he's just kind of like, he's going with the flow. It's this stream of consciousness thing coupled with this incredible vulnerability that you were talking about. So it's a really fascinating approach to lyrics, and they're very explicit in some parts, and there's other parts where you go, what the hell is he talking about? I think that's what makes it so intriguing to people. You can keep listening to these songs and getting new stuff out of them.
3: Let's take these songs one by one, Nick, since Greg brought up Add It Up. So you're the fan, knows these songs inside out, but you got to go deep with each three of the band members. What did you learn about Add It Up?

0: which is the fourth song on the record. This is the song for me that I was terrified to play at full volume in my bedroom when I was a teenager. Right? Mm-hmm. I had Misfits albums, Dead Milkmen, Suicidal Tendencies, you know, whatever. My parents, they didn't care. They probably wouldn't have cared if they'd heard Add It Up. But when he starts describing his, you know, sexual frustration in this song, I felt like it was so dangerous. And the reason that I thought about it was that it felt like he was describing what I was thinking, right? Mm-hmm. And what so many people mm-hmm. were thinking. And that's why it felt dangerous. And also, I think why this song and a lot of the album felt so alive, you know? But the opening of this song goes through a three-step sequence of questions about a young man's sexual frustration. And by the third step, that's when the volume was coming all the way down for me in my bedroom.
1: You know, I had forgotten about that. You hear it a million times, but you forget. It's like, and this was played on college radio all the time, you know, and it's like, what did they do about that third verse?
0: Yeah, I don't know. That's a great question. But, you know, as with like so many of the tracks on this album, it seems like this song has like multiple different lives from verse to verse, even. Right.
1: Yeah.
0: And there's the bridge to this song where he's got, where Gordon sings sort of a type of, it's not a rap, but it's rap like sequence of words where, you know, the mo my mum
1: right,
0: line,
1: right.
0: which he says was probably inspired by Blondie, although he was thinking about the Surfin' Bird.
1: Yeah,
0: the 1963
1: yeah, the
0: song from the Trash
1: yeah, right. And that's Blondie with Fab Five Freddy. You
0: yeah,
1: know,
0: exactly.
1: As close as the
0: exactly.
1: rap as the white boys got at that mm-hmm. point.
0: Right. So these are his rap influences. I don't think he was thinking of it as rap at the time, but

0: him ounce for ounce.
1: Gosh, he told me the hilarious story about one of the first reviews that came out of the album cited this song and said that in this song, Gordon Gano writes about smoking pot with his mother.
2: Right.
1: Because this has this song where he's saying, "Mow my mama." Yeah. And in the lyrics, it's spelled like M-O-M-M-A. And later, Brian Ritchie pointed out, man, when you're talking about mama, like in a blues thing or a Bob Dylan thing, you don't spell it like mom with an O.
2: Right.
1: Gordon said, oh, yeah, I think you're right. But, man, yeah, what a song. This one, you know, and this, I feel like, captures that real potent thing that, you know, so many people talk about with the teen angst, right?
2: Right.
1: But I think I'll take Gordon's point in that it's not teen angst. It's
2: universal.
1: It's angst around the human condition.
2: Right.
3: Yeah.
2: You know, so you obviously start with Blister in the Sun. The album starts with Blister in the Sun. You're very eloquent talking about, I didn't know. I don't do the sports, right? But this is apparently now a sports anthem because of the, you know,
3: yes,
2: those two flams, slightly off time. And yeah, the whole stadium.
3: DiLorenzo.
2: The whole stadium will do that?
3: DiLorenzo playing call and response on the drums.
1: That's right.
2: Yeah.
3: With bass guitar, right? At the start of the song. Yeah.
2: I
3: it is in sports stadiums. It seems like one of those, it's like the Seven Nation Army song.
2: That's,
3: you know, the riff. Yeah. You know, those are the things that get people roused up in sporting events.
2: My
3: wild
2: punk band played in Dixon, Illinois, of all places, last week with a duo from Southern Illinois called the X-Bombers, trans front person and their wife on drums, and they covered Blister in the Sun. And in introducing it, they said, you know, no matter how bad a day you had, no matter what's going on in your life, if you just clap along in the place where you'll know when we get to, they didn't say what they were going to play yet,
3: right,
2: you know, your day's going to be better. And that's absolutely true, right, Nick?
1: Yeah. You know, I mean, that opening phrase, the melodic phrase that opens that song with the double 16th note snare, you know, response is, as you pointed out, ubiquitous in sporting stadiums. And, you know, what the guys in the band, the point they make about that phrase is that they describe it as a fanfare. And when you isolate it, it does have this universal sort of call and response thing,
3: mm-hmm,
1: that, of course, to us, when we would hear it in a sports stadium, blows our minds because we think,
2: what's,
1: is this a
2: doing
1: violent
2: here?
1: Yeah. And they're just, you know, people who have no idea what it is responding with the clapping.
2: Well, but, you know, you are an academic as well as a novelist, Nick. There is a great academic treatise to be written about sports anthems without realizing the weirdness of the right. Because, you know, I mean, the whole stadium is going, "We will rock you." And I'm just like, did you know who Freddie Mercury was?
1: Totally. Yeah.
2: The band he named Queen, right? Okay. All right. But the mind blown part for me in your analysis of Blister in the Sun is Gaynor might have been singing I Blister in the Sun. And I've
1: That's
2: heard
1: right.
2: my whole life, you know, let me go on like a blister in the sun.
3: Mm-hmm.
2: And he wasn't going to commit. You couldn't nail him down. And he says he sings it differently every night.
3: Mm-hmm.
1: So. Right. So we all think of the phrase as a blister in the sun, but Gordon says he has this strange condition that he says he needs to see a physician about, where he mixes up the vowels A and I. They're essentially synonymous in his head. And so he can't remember if he wrote the song like I blister in the sun or like a blister in the sun. And yeah, when I was writing the book, he asked me, what do you think it is?
3: Yeah.
1: Which I was not ready for. And you know, we sort of went through a couple iterations, and when I was writing the book, you know, he said, well, I think my idea was a blister in the sun. And he said, you know, I'd have to find my journal and see how I originally wrote it. And I made an interesting discovery just this morning when I pulled out the 40th anniversary vinyl reissue of this album, on which Gordon has handwritten all of the lyrics for the album sleeve. And this is not from his original journal, but I'm assuming he wrote this just a few years ago. And in this, he wrote, like, I blister in the sun.
0: Let me go on, like I blister in the sun. Let me go on. Big hands, I know you're the one.
2: But he did have a good explanation for big hands. Big hands, I know you're the one. And I guess I've pondered that for 40 years now.
3: Mm-hmm.
1: Yeah.
2: You've solved the mystery.
1: Yeah, he's endeavoring to avoid cliche. And he was, you know, imagining ways in which writers write about a love interest, you know, that they're blonde hair, blue eyes, that they're, you know, dainty, small is often, you know, something about being beautiful. And he said he wanted to counteract that. So his physical attribute was big hands.
2: No sweet smile, no chubby cheek. You know, I love your blue eyes. I love your big hands.
1: It's so great. Yeah. I mean, that's another reason why these songs stick with us, because, you know, he's writing lines that we haven't heard and yet still make sense to us.
3: Yeah. Well, you know, and we need to talk about, we'd alluded to this earlier with Kiss Off, the breaking of the fourth wall with the, you know, this is going to go down in your permanent record.
2: Yeah.
3: And then, you know, the bridge is just brilliant with the count off. That's another part of the song that people just can't get enough of, including the brilliance of leaving off, forgetting number eight in the middle of the song,
2: forget
3: right?
2: What number eight was for.
3: Yeah.
0: Seven, no tomorrow, and eight, I forget what eight was for, but nine, but lost God. Ten.
3: That whole stream of consciousness, you know, I guess what I'm asking, Nick, is that it seems so spontaneous, the way he sings it. Like, you know, he's just making it up on the spot. So how much, you know, forethought goes into this? How much, you know, demoing and rewriting and, you know, what is the actual process of getting to the point where you can sing a series of lines like that?
1: Right. So vocally on the album, everything was exactly planned the way it happens. There was no vocal improvisation, or that's, you know, that's what Gordon says. And it, there's a lot of actual instrumental improvisation, but it's all a product of the Femmes coming up and not being able to get gigs, essentially, because they were so weird. They could not engender a lot of support in the Milwaukee scene, and so they did, as you guys mentioned, just years of busking, and it really honed their approach with how they were interacting with the audience and how they were interacting with the with each other, and how to make songs, you know, pop in, you know, one of the least forgiving stages possible, which is a sidewalk or, you know, a corner. So it was just tons of playing before they went into the studio. And so once they went into the studio, the tracks aren't live exactly, but, you know, there's a way you could argue it's sort of a live recording because they recorded them so quickly and it was just a mirror of what they were doing live.
2: Yeah. Well, tell us about that studio. You know, Lake Geneva, Wisconsin is the lamest Midwestern town I think I've ever visited, right? It's, you know, essentially a resort lake town.
3: Well, it's a tourist town. I mean, they hate, because all the Illinois people come there and buy houses and live there, and they hate that, you know, aspect of it. And but yeah, it's, you know, it is a resort town.
2: It's a horrible place.
3: A Midwestern
2: resort. Did you get to go there, Nick?
1: Maybe some listeners take for granted that everybody has a home studio these days. But in 1982, that was not the case when they recorded this album. And they had a local composer and arranger, Mark Van Hecke, who had produced demos for them, which are great. And they wanted to go into an actual studio and record. And that was really the one option. You know, Mark knew, well, there was this studio in Lake Geneva. And so that's how they ended up picking this place. But that doesn't capture any of the incredible story behind the actual location, which was that this studio was in the lounge of the Playboy Club in Lake Geneva, Wisconsin, which the Playboy Club had closed and gone out of business before the guys went into the studio there.
2: Right.
1: So the studio was still operating, I think, in hopes of them generating some sort of money. What they didn't realize is that the studio was in receivership. So they would come in one day and say, hey, where's that compression rack that we used, you know, last night? Because it would be gone.
2: Right.
1: And so they were selling gear out of the studio as the guys were, you know, trying to track this. And of course, they didn't have a lot of money. And they struck a deal with the studio where if you recorded an 8-track, the hourly rate was less than if you recorded 24 track, but the studio only had 24 track tape machines. And so it was the most ridiculous setup that they agreed to only use 8 tracks on the 24 track tape to save money. And, you know, it worked.
2: Yes.
1: It
2: 70, all came together. 70 shag carpeting, you know, the smells that studio. I've been in studios like that, you know, that somehow time stopped in 1977. And and yet they end the record with a big production number.
1: Yeah. Yeah. Well, you know, there are two big production numbers really at the end of the record. Both Gone Daddy Gone and Good Feeling are the two tracks where they expand beyond 8 tracks and use overdubs. Mm-hmm, mm-hmm. And so Gone Daddy Gone, they always envisioned as the big production number because it had developed organically with a xylophone solo on it. Mm. And they don't have a fourth xylophone player, so they knew they were going to have to
2: overdub.

0: on a record as simple as this, having an overdub of xylophone, tambourine, and bass drum makes it the big production number.
1: Yeah.
0: Also on Good Feeling, the final track, that has overdubs as well. Of Gordon plays a violin solo, and Mark Van Hecke, the producer, plays a beautiful piano part on it. I mean, to say those are big production numbers is a stretch, but they have overdubs.
2: Well, and it certainly was the only xylophone solo I heard in 1983. I mean, it's like, you know, well, on a rock record.
1: It's such a traditional, in some ways, 50s Sun Studio kind of rockabilly tune. And then comes in this weird, you know, avant jazz xylophone solo.
2: Yeah, yeah. You're in the middle of a modern jazz quartet record.
1: Yeah,
2: right?
1: What are they doing?
2: Milt Jackson.
1: Yeah.
0: And that solo is so catchy and so great.
2: It is.
0: You know, I play air xylophone to that solo every time it comes on. But the way, I love the story behind the way it developed, which was, you know, when they were busking, they discovered that they didn't make as much money when Victor DeLorenzo, their drummer, was with them. He was a little bit older and a little bit more put together looking.
1: Yeah.
0: And so when it was just Gordon and Brian, I think they looked a little more destitute and they got more tips. And so there was a day that Gordon and Brian went out to busk by themselves and in hopes of making more money. And Brian had found a xylophone on the side of the street and brought it and worked up this part. And, you know, Brian will say it's probably, you know, one of the most prominent mallet, you know, parts in popular music. He was inspired a lot by the mallet work that the Stones did.
1: Yeah, Brian Jones.
2: Brian Jones could pick up an instrument and make music on it, right?
1: Sitar,
2: Brian,
1: no
2: Ritchie
1: problem.
2: Was that guy.
1: Yeah,
2: yeah.
0: That's exactly right.
2: When we return, we'll look at just how different the members of the Violent Femmes were from one another. That's in a minute on Sound Opinions.
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0: Welcome back to Sound Opinions. I'm Jim DeRogatis. My partner is Greg Kot. We're wrapping up our classic album dissection of a record we love, The Violent Femmes' self-titled debut with author Nick Brown.
1: One other thing I think we need to discuss is the fact that these three guys, you know, if you picked a band, you go, these three guys don't belong in the same band.
0: Yeah.
1: They're all like such hugely different people. The personalities don't naturally mesh. Like, you can see the Beatles and you go, I understand how these guys made music together.
0: Yeah.
1: But the Violent Femmes were mismatched personalities who made an incredible musical alchemy, right? I mean...
2: Totally. And of course, that's not new for bands, right? That the band becomes more than a sum of its parts. But with the Violent Femmes, it's very interesting because, you know, when they got together, Gordon was literally in high school. Their first gig was playing at his National Honor Society induction ceremony at the high school.
0: And it got him kicked
2: Rufus
0: out.
2: King High School. Yeah, and they got kicked out. Classic. I mean, the whole thing is like a John Hughes, you know, screenplay. But Victor and Brian were both older than Gordon.
0: Mm-hmm.
2: And Gordon's songs are impeccable. And honestly, you know, Jim, as you probably heard last weekend playing that show, you know, his songs work it really in any setting.
0: Yeah.
2: Bands can try them on, and the craft of the songs means they work. And so I feel like Gordon would have ended up having success as a songwriter in some shape or form. But Victor and Brian were wildly sophisticated. You know, I mean, Victor at the time was acting in an experimental theater group in Milwaukee called Theater X. He'd replaced Willem Dafoe,
0: right,
2: who had gone on.
0: Some punter named Dafoe, yeah.
2: Yeah, so he's involved in experimental theater. You know, Brian is a huge fan of Sun Ra and is deep in jazz. Brian and Victor are both technically really advanced on their instruments. And then they meet this super precocious, you know, young songwriter with great songs. And so I feel like Gordon, I mean, of course he was lucky that he met them, but it really, there's a sophistication to the, you know, the sum of those parts that is really unique.
0: I love the, you had asked Victor if he, you know, felt super exposed playing these, you know, hyper-conscious, angst-ridden, you know, adolescent frustration anthems. And he said, hey, man, I'd been naked on stage with Theater X.
1: Yeah.
0: No, I'm not going to feel exposed doing anything ever.
2: No. Yeah, they were very, very confident on stage. And in one of their first shows, maybe their first show, that they billed themselves as the Violent Femmes, they actually got a group of women to come on stage to sit at the instruments to pretend that they were the Violent Femmes. And then the actual Femmes came out and said, no. And
0: right.
2: So they always had this sort of theatrical element in mind about the show.
0: Well, and that name is key too, because in 1983, you know, to be embracing the alternate version of sexuality, the many alternate versions, I mean, they didn't look like a rock band, and that still took a lot of guts. Look how long before Husker Du or REM came out of the closet, you know, and to call yourselves, and Greg, no offense to Milwaukee, I do love Milwaukee dearly. You know, it's not the most enlightened burg in the world. It's not like Chicago. To call yourselves the Violent Femmes and play on the street in Milwaukee.
1: Like all big Midwestern cities, there are pockets of enlightenment.
0: Yes.
1: Culture and people who are you know, cutting against the grain. The Violent Femmes were part of that crowd, and that's who embraced them early on.
0: Yeah. But in America in 1983, to call yourself Violent Femmes.
1: You know, in the Midwest in general, you know, I love that about them. And at the same time, they were embraced. I mean, the Milwaukee Journal gave them, the biggest newspaper in town, right? Gave them a rave review on this record. They definitely embraced it. But it wasn't like, as Vic was saying, they weren't a hugely popular band. The famous story is, of course, that the Pretenders saw them busking and invited them to open a show. And that was probably the first real stage they played on, Nick. I don't know the true lore of that. But does that sound semi-accurate to you, that the Pretenders gig might have been their first one on an actual stage?
2: They had been on a stage before in a few different places, but that was their first show at that you know, level.
1: Yeah,
2: definitely not a stage like that. And yeah, they you know, the Pretenders were playing in town, so they knew there was going to be a line of people waiting for tickets. Perfect captive audience. So they sat, you know, they set up
1: right
2: out beside the line of people. And the wife of the guitarist came out and heard them playing and just thought, oh, my God, and went back in, got her husband. And that's how they ended up getting on stage. And, you know, people for a long time have talked about that as their breakthrough moment. And it was and it wasn't. It led to nothing tangible professionally. They didn't get more gigs. If anything, just people in town were frustrated with them afterwards. Like, how did these guys get that gig?
3: Yeah, we worked so hard. Yeah.
2: Yeah. But it was a real boost of confidence at a time when they needed it most, because Brian and Victor were getting ready to move to Minneapolis.
1: Mm-hmm.
2: And that was right around when they started to think, wait a minute, we might should stay in town. Yeah. And we're glad they did.
1: Mm-hmm.
0: So an incredible slow build to get to 7 million albums sold. Did you get a sense, Nick, of, I mean, because that's a music industry that doesn't exist anymore, right?
2: Yeah.
0: And the last heyday of that industry comes in, like, really the alternative rock era. But were these guys set for life because of that?
2: So the management says that streaming and licensing is huge, and this record is just going on and on and on. They tour, and when they tour, people come out. Their shows are sold out, and they are crazy. And so they're making a living. And I think that, they're probably set. You know, I don't have real insight into their financial state, but I did ask Gordon at one point when we were talking, I asked him, you know, when they were recording this record, what was your vision of success? You know, like, what did you think was going to happen? And he said, oh, that's easy. There were two things. One, we would either be a success like, Richard Hell and the Voidoids, and get in a van and drive around to a few punk clubs that we could sell out and make a living. Or we'd be playing stadiums. And he said, we had no idea there was anything in between. And they said, so I guess that means we're rock middle class. And he also said to me at one point, he said, I think we're the most unknown known band.
1: Yeah.
2: And, you know, there's something about that middle ground that, you know, is interesting, but also I think speaks to Jim, what you were mentioning earlier about Gordon, and, you know, the Violent Femmes have always operated outside of the mainstream. Even at their height of success, they always seemed like they just weren't playing the same game as other acts or the industry. And they've sort of maintained that. But licensing, streaming is huge with this record still.
0: So you focused just on the first album. You know, in the years subsequent, there's licensing fights between the guys in the band. They, you know, they get together, they break up, they reunite. You know, Victor moves on. There's all these other albums. You know, Nick, I admire just focusing on this one record, right? But if you had to sum up the afterlife of the Violent Femmes, what would you say about it? Are you as big a fan of other music that they did, or?
2: Oh, I'm a fan. I'm not an authority like I am on the first record, you know. But what I would say about them is integrity of songwriting throughout. You know, you listen to Gordon's most recent songs, and they're good and super interesting and surprising still, you know. And so I think there is a through line of integrity of songwriting and instrumental sophistication still. You know, I mean, you come back to the fact that Brian is obsessed with jazz. You know, I mean, nobody loves Sun Ra more than Brian Rich, you know? And like, there's something about that I think keeps their compass point in an interesting way that is organically sort of like, well, unique, but just sort of true to them. So other records haven't been as big, right? 1991, they had a hit with Why Do Birds Sing, and they had a great song called American Music.
4: I like American music.
2: incredible song. You know, what's interesting about their debut album, came out in 1983, but there is a lot of confusion about when that album actually came out. A lot of people thought it came out in the 90s because the build was so slow, right? And, you know, we mentioned that they've sold 7 million copies of this record. In my mind, that means nothing, because I'm remembering all the dubbed blank cassette tapes I saw as a teenager, which, you know, were everywhere. And so because of the, you know, sort of mysterious album cover, the fact that there were a lot of dubbed cassettes, and that the build was so slow, a lot of people don't know this record came out in the early 80s, let alone that some of these songs were written in the 70s, right?
1: Mm-hmm.
2: But, you know, this record never reached the Billboard, you know, Hot 100 or whatever until 1991. And so it sort of peaked. It just touched the bottom at the same time that Why Do Birds Sing came out, and they had that hit with American Music. Very unusual, slow success story. And I describe it as this album going viral via cassette over 8 years.
1: Yeah. We've been talking to Nick Brown about a great book on the Violent Femmes debut album, self-titled. Nick, thanks so much for enlightening us about it.
2: Thank you guys for having me. I've listened to you guys a million times. This is so great for me to be a part of this.
4: Oh, thank you. That's awfully nice to say.

0: Well, that concludes our discussion on the Violent Femmes. As always, though, we want to hear from you. Leave us a voice message on our website, soundopinions.org. It was a real pleasure, Greg, to live with that album in depth, prepping for this show. I wonder if our listeners are having that experience, too. But what is on the show next week?
1: Next week, Jim, we're going to talk with Jeffrey Himes, who is an expert on the all things Willie Nelson.
0: Oh, yeah.
1: I mean, a massive catalog. Where do you start with this guy? He's 93 years old, still going strong. 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
0: 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Our business development manager is Gary Yonker, and our social media consultant is Katie Cott.
2: JPR recognizes the nonprofit community support of the historic Holly Theater in Medford. The Holly Theater presents Lucinda Williams and her band in concert June 10th at 8 p.m. Three-time Grammy Award winner Lucinda Williams is an influential force in music who's helped define the sound of Americana and roots rock. Williams brings her unmistakable voice, dry wit, sharp storytelling, and full band sound to the historic Holly Theater. Doors open at 7, concert at 8. 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
4: There's that push for the whole separation of church and state thing, but it's when the state tends to do things that contradict what the word says. That's not where we can sit idly by.
5: We go to the National Mall, where thousands of people gather to celebrate American history and ground it in religion. For Sunday, May 17th, this is All Things Considered from NPR News. I'm Emily Fang. We'll hear what Louisiana's primary tells us about Trump's power over his party, and we'll take you for an exclusive look at foreign fighters in Syria's civil war. Also, could satellite launches be altering Earth's atmosphere?
6: They're actually blocking some of the sun's incoming rays and cooling the atmosphere down.
5: And San Francisco throws a bash for one of its counterculture icons.
7: Party down, party up, party sideways. I'd like to do it sideways.
5: But first, here's the news.
8: Live from NPR News in Washington, I'm Janine Herbst. President Trump is defending his controversial comment on not thinking about Americans' finances during Iran talks. As NPR's Franco Ordonez reports, he's calling it a perfect statement.
9: Before leaving for China, the president drew some blowback for his answer to a question about the extent Americans' finances were motivating him to make a deal on Iran.
10: I don't think about Americans' financial situation. I don't think about anybody. I think about one thing. We cannot let Iran have a nuclear weapon. That's all.
9: But never one to back down, Trump told Fox News that it was a perfect statement and that he'd say it again.
11: And that question was a fake question, and they didn't put my full answer. I totally care. Look, I inherited high prices.
9: Trump insists this is short-term pain, adding that Americans are fine paying a little more in order to keep Iran from having a nuclear weapon. Franco Ordonez, NPR News.
8: The military says an Air Force crew is in stable condition after a mid-air collision at an air show in Idaho. NPR's Tom Dreisbach has more.
12: The Mountain Home Air Force Base in Idaho was hosting a two-day air show when two military jets appeared to collide during a performance on Sunday. Bystander video shows the jets twisting and careening in the air before smashing into the ground in a plume of dirt and fire. Four parachutes can be seen floating above the wreckage.